0: just one church. They used to have really big, spectacular Christmas and Easter productions. So I think this was like a scene on Palm Sunday or something like that. So they're running, walking through the markets, and then this child runs into Jesus's arms, palm leaves are waving in the air, and I just remember him being picked up and lifting his hands up to the heavens. It was like, oh, I want to do that. And then the next year it was me. But then I also got the bug and I wanted to do more and do more. And my mom keeps telling me about a story that I've knocked out of my brain.
1: Tell me.
0: Of auditioning for something and then not getting it and then coming home crying afterwards. And I was like, I have no recollection of that ever happening.
2: The sad part about the story, it was 4 years ago. I heard about it too. Yeah. And
0: it's been blocked out.
3: That is the first part of Tom's conversation with the actor Andre Sills. Andre is taking on the title role of Othello, as well as Oberon from A Midsummer Night's Dream at this year's Stratford Festival in Ontario. So before we get to the last half of their chat, let's listen to something fairly Shakespearean. This is Weezer and Opening Night.

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1: It's time to fess up. Are you a procrastinator? We asked people on the streets of Vancouver that question.
2: Maybe later. Could you ask me later?
1: Okay, but seriously, let's talk about it now. What does your to-do list look like today? Do you think you'll manage to tackle the whole thing?
3: Yeah, I just put my mind to something and get on with it, get it done. I don't procrastinate a lot, but I also don't try and do much. So I try to focus on the things I know I can accomplish and just get those done.
1: Well, for many of us, the process of trying to get stuff done often involves a bit of procrastination, putting off some of that to-do list until tomorrow or the next day.

0: We're now at the end of As It Happens, the Midnight Edition. Coming up next on CBC Radio 1, the news.
1: As It Happens, the Midnight Edition will be back again for you tomorrow. I'm Neil Kirksall. Thanks for listening.
0: And I'm Chris Howden. Good night.

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For CBC Podcast, the producer is Leah Simone Bowen. The sound designer is Julia Whitman. The coordinating producer is Roshni Nair. Kate Evans is the senior producer. Tanya Springer is senior manager. And the executive producers are Cecil Fernandez and Chris Oak. The director of CBC Podcast is Arif Narani.

0: will have of that night and his that was me recognizing what the situation was. And this was
1: another one where he had removed a condom during sex without consent.
2: I wanted to directly address the troubling, serious, and false allegations against me. Any accusation of non-consensual behavior is categorically false.
1: So the first accusation of sexual assault was the tipping point. And because Plattner for months had basically been telling his biggest supporters and donors, you know, there's nothing else out there. And specifically, there are no allegations of sexual assault out there. All of his endorsements dried up.
3: Independent Senator Bernie Sanders from Vermont, who backed Plattner through earlier scandals, said he spoke to him today and, quote, recommended that he step aside. More than 30 Democratic senators have called for him to drop out, including Senate Minority Leader Chuck Schumer and Kirsten Gillibrand, who's in charge of electing Democrats to the Senate, as well as some.
1: So, you know, he was basically cooked. And what we now understand is that he's attempting to kind of negotiate an exit from the race. Now, that, of course, being this Senate race, has also turned toxic over the last 24 hours, where it seemed a couple of days ago that Plattner was ready to get out. And now it seems like he and his backers are trying to make some demands, you know, to kind of help choose whoever succeeds him in this race.
4: Yeah. Yeah. I want to come back to the successor narrative in a second, but just to stay on Plattner and these accusations a little bit longer. This is a guy who has weathered some scandals before, right? A tattoo that resembled a skull and crossbones worn by Nazi SS officers, old Reddit posts where he used racist tropes and was pretty insulting towards rural voters. Very relevant to this moment, a post where he essentially blamed sexual assault victims. Here it is in part. How about people just take some responsibility for themselves and not get so effed up they wind up having sex with someone they don't mean to? He apologized for all this stuff, said it was from a dark period in his life, said the skull tattoo, I think, was just a
2: skull and crossbone tattoo that I got in the Marine Corps with a bunch of other Marines. And then, of course, 2 months after we launched the campaign, it was brought to our attention. The affiliation with something that neo-Nazis use. So I promptly got it covered up because I have no interest in having something like that on my body.
5: So that's obviously like...
4: And people, you know, obviously looked past that and he won the primary. But do you think that there were mistakes made here? Because there is this excitement from like a wing of the Democrats right now when they find these outsiders who can really shake things up, who can sell these more progressive policies like universal healthcare, stronger unions, et cetera. Plattner is a very, very strong communicator. And do you think that people were blinded to some warning signs here?
1: Yeah, absolutely. I think part of the issue is that the way that Plattner responded to the first wave of accusations. So he gets in the race in the summer, and then in October, there's this huge landslide of old Reddit posts that are released. Those releases timed to this sort of Democratic Party back challenger, the state's governor, Janet Mills, entering the race. And Plattner responds by saying, as you mentioned, oh, that was a dark time in my life. I've changed. You know, I showed that, you know, that people like me can become better and better adjusted people in the world. And that's what I'm here to do. And that was part of his larger narrative, right? And I think one of the reasons why so many Democrats kind of fell for Plattner was that, you know, his emergence in the summer of 2025 seemed to really scratch an itch, right? Like Donald Trump had just won an election, thanks in large part to an astonishingly strong showing with young men, you know, across race and class, basically. And so I think Plattner, for a lot of people, seemed to answer this. And, you know, the problem with all of it was that he was lying, right? Some of these accusations are from quite recently. And, you know, I think that there was a tendency here, I think partly because of the thrill of having, you know, someone who seemed to address Democratic vulnerabilities with men and with working class men, even though Plattner has never polled particularly well with working class men, that they could kind of excuse a lot of that stuff. And they just held on for far too long. And after it had become very clear, I think that he was lying about several things, and that this sort of toxic behavior that he had described continued until really quite recently.

0: Good morning, Cape Breton. Welcome to your programming day on CBC Radio 1 for Thursday, July the 9th, 2026. Steve Sutherland here in our Sydney studio, along with Olivia Bootlier behind the controls. We have another lovely hazy morning around the island. I had a little drizzle on the way in this morning. We have temperatures that are very mild with some cloud cover today, 15, 16, 17 degrees, variable winds around the island. More details on your weather in just a second. But first up, it is Andrew Lamb in the newsroom today. Welcome back, Andrew.
1: Hi, Steve. A Nova Scotia Supreme Court judge has dismissed a lawsuit launched by a commercial fishing group. The group had wanted the court to declare that Sebaga-Nagadi First Nation does not have a treaty right to commercial lobster fishing. A homeless shelter that's been at the center of controversy in New Glasgow is changing its name. It had been named after Black Nova Scotian civil rights activist Viola Desmond. And a retired University of King's College professor says News 95.7 in Halifax will be missed in the media landscape. Earlier this week, owner Rogers Sports and Media closed 6 radio stations and cut jobs across the country. We'll have more news at 6:30.
0: Good, Andrew. Thank you very much. So we do have a chance of showers with fog patches in the morning. Some light fog on Sydney Harbour, and Sydney Harbour once again is very, very calm starting out today. And then later, a mix of sun and cloud, another warm day, 27 degrees with a south wind at 20 kilometers per hour in the forecast today. Very mild. Overnight tonight, low of 14 degrees, so staying warm overnight. Increasing clouds with a chance of showers. There is a little system moving in tonight with some fog patches developing and winds becoming west. And then tomorrow, our first chance of some shower activity really for the week. Fog patches in the morning. We have mostly cloudy day ahead for tomorrow with the possibility of showers, just giving very small amounts, like Tina has trace amounts in the forecast. But there is a risk of thunderstorms in the afternoon if you get those thunderstorms, 10 to 15 millimeters. And a high of 28 degrees, so another hot day tomorrow. Looking at the long-term weather forecast as we head into the weekend, it looks like a mix of sun and cloud for Saturday, Sunday, Monday, and right into Tuesday next week. A chance of showers mid-next week. But in the meantime, a little bit of unsettled weather tomorrow. But today, we are looking at a mix of sun and cloud and high of 27. Right now in Sydney, the temperature is at 15. Coming up on Information Morning today, we're going to talk about a day camp. It is that time of year where we have Cape Breton girls attending a day camp to learn about STEM, science, technology, engineering, and math. This one is concentrating on going to space. Also today, we're following up on a story that made it into the news yesterday on a cat rescue in Truro. This cat had made its way up a telephone pole, was looking like it was in poor shape. It was really hot and sunny, and it took a team effort to get the cat down. And we're going to talk to a cat lover who got really into it coming up in the second hour of Information Morning today. Coming up in part three today, we have our Acadian Culture Column with Renaud Labelle. We talk about the history and heritage of Acadians in politics, going back to the early days of the country. Also coming up today,
2: I'll get a job shooting in Calgary for 10 days. And you show up, everyone's really kind. Everyone gets really emotionally invested really quickly. You have a fantastic time. They happen to pay you money for it. And then you go home. It's like getting paid to go to summer camp.
0: I think you're going to enjoy this conversation. It's a feature interview with Cape Breton actor Billy McClellan about his new movie and about a life in acting. His new movie, he's in with Bob Odenkirk and Henry Winkler. So he talks about his lifelong dream of beating the Fonz. He also told us that his mom told him when he was acting with Henry Winkler, he had to tell him that this Christmas Hallmark type Christmas movie he was in was the best movie ever and that he was very himself in it. And the Fonz touched Billy on the arm and he said, "That is the best compliment you could ever give me." Sounds like a lovely guy. Billy McClellan talking about life and acting and adventures in acting. Also, we're going to give Billy McClellan the Information Morning patented popcorn interview coming up on Information Morning today. And speaking of a life less ordinary, we're going to put a call out to a piano player currently at the dock in Lunenburg. She travels the world in her 40-foot scooter doing spontaneous dockside performances in a piano that is in a lifted platform on the aft deck. She's going to be in Cape Breton this summer. She's our guest coming up in part three.
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6: Good morning. I'm Marcia Young. RCMP in Beaver Lodge, Alberta, have issued an Amber Alert for a six-year-old boy. His name is Lanakai Morrison. He is white, male, with a slight build, long light brown hair, and brown eyes. The Mounties say he may be with his mother, Krista Morrison, a 35-year-old female. They say another child, four-year-old Carl Morrison, may also be traveling with them. She may be driving a black 2015 Toyota Tundra with an Alberta license plate. Anyone who sees them should call 911. The sound of escalation in the Middle East, an explosion in northern Iran. U.S. airstrikes are landing inside the country. They came just hours after Iran targeted several ships in the Strait of Hormuz, which led to U.S. President Donald Trump declaring the ceasefire over. Tehran is now hitting back.
7: ارتش متجاوز آمریکا در بحرین، قطر و کویت را هدف حملات پهپادی قرار داد.
6: Iranian state television reports the military used drones to hit three neighboring countries, Bahrain, Qatar, and Kuwait. All three countries host U.S. military bases. And today, Iran is preparing to bury its supreme leader, Ali Khamenei. Crowds chant death to America and death to Israel in Mashhad. It is where the burial will take place today. Many of those attending say they want their leadership to continue fighting. For the first time in 26 years, a Canadian prime minister is in Saudi Arabia. Mark Carney will meet with Crown Prince Mohammed bin Salman. Carney is trying to deepen trade and diplomatic ties with the kingdom, but the visit comes with some criticism. Saudi Arabia has a long history of human rights violations. It's not clear whether Carney plans to address concerns over human rights abuses during his meeting with the Crown Prince. Reporters traveling with the Prime Minister will not be allowed to watch the meeting. Graham Plattner is ending his campaign for the U.S. Senate. The Democratic candidate was running in the state of Maine, but this week, a woman accused him of rape.
8: We believe that for the movement to continue, it can't be made. And for that reason, we are suspending campaign operations. This is incredibly difficult because I know that some will think it's an admission of guilt, and it most certainly is not.
6: Plattner made the announcement last night on the platform X. Fellow Democrats were pressuring him to drop out of the race for U.S. Senate. Last month was the hottest June on record for Western Europe.
9: Would you like it in a tub or would you like it on a comb?
10: I'll have a corn, please.
9: Would you like some?
6: Staff hand out ice cream to residents at a care home in northern England. The country is entering its third heat wave of the year. According to the Copernicus Climate Monitoring Service, the average temperature in June was 20.74 degrees Celsius. That's more than 3 degrees higher than the average recorded between 1991 and 2020. Globally, last month was the second hottest June on record. Scientists say it is a reflection of a climate system that continues to accumulate heat. China and Taiwan are bracing for what could be the region's largest storm in nearly 40 years. Super Typhoon Bavi is churning through the Pacific. It's powerful winds gusting near 200 kilometers an hour. It is expected to skirt past Taiwan before slamming into eastern China this weekend, threatening catastrophic flooding to communities already hit by recent storms. China is still recovering from another typhoon, which killed at least 39 people earlier this week. A Silicon Valley tech giant is making a $13 billion bet on rural Alberta. Meta has announced plans to build its first Canadian data center northeast of Edmonton. While provincial officials are cheering the economic windfall, some nearby residents are torn over the amount of energy required to power it. Morgan
11: Meta
6: Black reports.
11: Has announced plans to build its first Canadian data center in Alberta.
12: The rural community of Sturgeon County is gaining a new resident. Meta. Alberta Premier Danielle Smith announcing the plan alongside a representative from Facebook's parent. The company will pay to build a 1 gigawatt data center, which will provide massive amounts of computing power and storage.
11: This is one of the largest private sector investments in Canadian history.
12: Meta will invest more than $13 billion in the project northeast of Edmonton. Ryan Edgar lives in the area. He has environmental concerns for his community.
10: Water impact is the big one. Yeah, is that, and I don't see why they need to put a data center in what is basically farmland.
12: Data centers are controversial partly because of the demand they can place on water resources, particularly to cool equipment. Meta notes it is planning a cooling system that recirculates water instead of letting it evaporate. The data center will be powered by electricity drawn from the grid and power generated on site by natural gas. The company also promising to invest $60 million to improve local infrastructure. Resident Daryl Gibson sees opportunity with the new center.
13: Well, I mean, if it creates jobs.
12: As for a timeline, the new neighbor is not moving in just yet. Meta says the project will take a couple of years to complete. Morgan Black, CBC News, Edmonton.
6: The City of Montreal and other local officials are facing lawsuits from some residents. They're criticizing their flood management and infrastructure after a thunderstorm caused widespread flooding. Residents say they hope two proposed class action cases will ensure it doesn't happen again. Sarah Levitt has more.
14: We have to fight for our right.
15: One after another, in a packed council chamber, residents of the Montreal borough Dollard des Ormeaux take to the mic, many angry. After hundreds of homes were severely flooded following a massive rainstorm late last month, Environment Canada says between 100 and 170 millimeters of rain fell in the same area. Sheets of damaged drywall and ruined furniture continued to line the streets.
16: Like so many of you, I was completely shocked at the force of this storm that hit us.
15: Alex Batauchi is the mayor of Dollard. He says the borough has worked to improve infrastructure, but
16: municipal infrastructure alone cannot eliminate risk created by extreme weather events.
15: Now, two proposed class action lawsuits have been filed against the City of Montreal and two boroughs, including Dollard. Jeff Orenstein is a lawyer with Consumer Law Group behind the lawsuits.
17: There were measures that should have been in place, and that some cities are just taking too long to implement.
15: Those measures include sponge parks, which soak up the rain and slow down the amount of water running into city pipes. Some families, he says, have high insurance premiums because of consistent flooding in the area.
17: Priority number one is to make sure that this is the last flood that takes place.
15: The City of Montreal said it would not comment on the issue because it is now a legal matter. Sarah Levitt, CBC News, Montreal.
6: The federal NDP leader, Avi Lewis, says he will not run for a seat in any upcoming by-elections. In a statement, the party says, for now, his focus is on rebuilding the party and to prepare it for the next election. The federal party reached a historic low of 5 MPs in parliament and does not have official party status. Lewis won the NDP leadership race in March. He has no seat in the House of Commons. More tourists are traveling to a hotspot for whales in Newfoundland. St. Vincent's Beach offers a chance to see humpbacks, but there are fears people could get swept out to sea. Laura Howells reports.
18: We've come to watch the whales.
19: Tourists flock to this rocky beach, known as a humpback hotspot this time of year. So close, you can smell them, but swimming in a dangerous ocean.
20: There's a saying out here saying you don't tease the waves because they will get you.
19: Rochelle Rausch is on high alert for her toddler. While we talk, he runs towards the waves. Rausch sprints after him, pulling him back.
20: Those waves can be deadly.
19: But not everyone is so on guard.
21: There's been concerns about people getting too close to the water, and I've seen it many times myself where, like, children are allowed to just roam freely in the ocean.
19: Resident Orla Moylan-Hegarty tries to warn people online, don't stand in the water.
21: The riptides, the currents, they can be really strong and they can knock anybody down and just kind of suck them out without warning.
19: That plus a sudden steep drop-off into the deep. The town has put up warning signs, but it's not stopping everyone. Mayor Verna Hayward.
22: We never want anybody to be washed out, because if you get into that, chances are you're not coming out of it.
19: Danger this Ontario tourist wasn't fully aware of.
23: But I wouldn't have thought like the tide would be able to just take you by just standing.
19: People hopeful, beachgoers stay cautious.
20: The ocean's incredibly dangerous, and I think that it's easy to forget that and when you get sucked in the beauty of it.
19: Laura Howell, CBC News, St. Vincent's, Newfoundland and Labrador.
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0: Good morning, Cape Breton, and welcome to Information Morning for Thursday, July the 9th. Up in hour one today, are you being left holding the bag? We listen in on the results of the emergency council meeting yesterday, on the complications with garbage pickup in many parts of the CBRM. And on the party line today, we're going to start the day in Pleasant Bay, all ahead on Information Morning. Hey, good day to you. Welcome to Thursday. We're in the tail end of the first full week of July. Fog reported at the Port Hawkesbury Airport. Fog reported at the Sydney Airport. We have some thin fog over Sydney Harbour. Yesterday, we did an interview from Halifax where someone was on the seventh floor of a waterfront building experiencing heavy fog. And it looks like fog in many locations across the province this morning. A little bit of drizzle activity on the way in, and temperatures with the cloud cover are really mild this morning. So around 15, 16, 17 degrees. Light and variable winds around the island to start your day, but it looks like another hot and sunny day ahead, generally speaking, around the island. First up, though, let's reconnect with your news headlines with Andrew Lamb. Andrew.
1: Morning, Steve. Tributes have poured in as listeners and former guests lament the loss of News 95.7 in Halifax. The radio station was one of six closed this week across Canada by owner Rogers Sports and Media. Hayley Ryan will have a report on how early preparations for a major redevelopment project in Halifax are complete, and now construction for the multi-year project will begin. And the family of Black Nova Scotia civil rights activist Viola Desmond asked an embattled New Glasgow homeless shelter to change its name. North Star Shelter and Support Services used to be named after Desmond. Full newscast at 6:30.
0: Good, Andrew. Thank you. So ahead for today, once we get past some of this fogginess early this morning, a mix of sun and cloud, highs of 27 and south winds at 20 kilometers per hour. Another hot and humid day ahead for Cape Breton. Then a little bit of unsettled weather on the way overnight tonight with the possibility of thunderstorms tomorrow. But generally, if you're not in the thunderstorms tomorrow, it looks like just a chance of showers. In Sydney this morning, 15, mostly 15 around the island, foggy skies.
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0: This morning on The Party Line, we're off to Pleasant Bay to start the day. Our volunteer correspondent in Pleasant Bay is the owner of Captain Mark's Whale and Sea Cruise, Mark Timmons. G'day, Mark.
26: Good morning, Steve.
0: What do you have for us this morning in Pleasant Bay? What's the weather situation?
26: It might be a cliche, but it is super pleasant in Pleasant Bay. I feel sorry for those foggy reports you've been sending out. It is a full-bloom summer. Calm, warm, busy. Super busy on the highway. I usually say it's quiet in the wintertime, but not quiet anymore.
0: Right on. So are you still fishing?
26: We had our last day on Monday, the 6th of July, on this side of the island. I heard Ray on the other morning that they go to the 15th, but we went right to the very last day. And we still had some lobsters, but we had a sort of a average year, we'll say, down from last year because of the awful weather we had earlier, all spring, actually. Most people would agree with that.
0: Yeah, she was really breezy and rocky. A lot of east wind?
26: Oh, yeah. Well, east wind would be worse than maybe in the Atlantic, but still it doesn't, it takes the appetite away from the lobster.
0: Now, if you heard Ray the other day, he mentioned on the Bay St. Lawrence side that they had a lot of soft shell lobster. What about you guys?
26: Yeah, never seen any of that, no.
0: No?
26: All large lobsters. We've increased our size to 84 millimeters. Some people can figure out that. We've increased the... Because we thought the Americans were gonna put theirs up, but the American politics, the fishermen seem to have a little more power over them. But anyway, nevertheless, huge lobsters here, bigger than most places around here. Margarita Pleasant Bay, for example, only.
0: Okay. Right on. Yeah. And what were the catches like?
26: Down 20, 30, maybe 40% for some. At least 25% overall, no doubt. But the price, the price was $9, though.
0: Okay. And what about snow crab?
26: Snow crab. I got up this morning. My alarm was always at 2:15, but today I woke up at 4:30 and I watched the crab boats. They set out. It was pretty cool. Flat calm. Some of the faster ones were ahead, of course, and they all head out at 5 o'clock this morning for the snow crab. And there's a bit of controversy over the whales. Of course, there was a few whales pinged, as they say. They can listen for them earlier on in June, and they said, well, if they fly over and they don't see any whales, the season's good to go. And apparently they have not seen any right whales, so they're good to go. But it's a little bit anxious. They could close the whole area, in other words, if one of those right whales showed up. So other than that, we also started whale watching in June. So we were doing both, double dipping. And my son would actually drive the whale watch boat. I was doing the lobster and my daughter and I. So anyway, we're making the hay while the sun is shining, so to speak.
0: Right on. So speaking of which, any interesting sightings so far?
26: Well, nothing too much. We did see a shark already. And I believe it was a basking shark. We're not sure exactly, but it was finning along and we didn't get really close. It went down. So we have seen the sharks, but I think we made over 60 more trips, and we have seen a whale every trip.
0: Oh, nice.
26: 100% success so far this year anyway.
0: What are you seeing?
26: Mostly minke whales, but lots of them. And feeding right off a pheasant bay. Some of them barrel rolling under the boat, but often minke whales are known to be a little bit elusive, but they're here, and tons of seals. The seal population has exploded, but some fishermen may not be so enthusiastic about that, but people seem to like seals.
0: So is this a basking shark, the one that I saw on social media on the Gulf side?
26: It may have been, yeah. I did not see it on social media. I don't have Facebook, for the record.
0: Oh, good for you. God love you. Smart guy. Smart guy. There, but
26: anyway, we got that. There's a lot of mackerel around, though. They've been out fishing for mackerel, and they opened a bit of a quota. Last year, they closed it, and it was a little bit, it's like a fishing area that they there's no lobsters or whatever, but there's lots of them. But anyway, the mackerel were a bit endangered. They've always been picked out all the way up the Atlantic coast. And anyway, they've been going out, and I actually got a whole bunch. I went out myself and we jigged some and I smoked them. And that is an awesome, freshly smoked in my Traeger smoker. Highly recommend that one.
0: Nice. So listen, what are your plans today after you finish with us?
26: Well, I got another, I've been quite busy. I got to take a group down to survey the seawall trail. And they want to go to Delaney's. I'm not sure if you've been to Delaney's, but that's where they're putting one of their huts. They're overnight huts, and it's accessible by boat, of course, and they have to walk up the mountain. But, the other option would be a helicopter, for example, which I believe they will be flying in material later. I believe the hut up there is only scheduled to be built next year, though.
0: Oh, wow.
26: And then I got to pick up a few other surveyors, we'll call them, that are in Politzkow, and they don't want to walk the 2.5 hours back, I guess.
0: You're doing it the easy way.
26: So we're doing a couple of trips, and I got to go back out at 10 o'clock to watch some whales.
0: Oh, nice. What a day you have ahead of you. I can tell you this. I've only been to Delaney's the easy way. I went by kayak, not by land.
26: Oh, well, that's not good. Yeah, that's pretty cool, though. Not everybody has done that.
0: Well, have some smoked mackerel for us, sir.
26: Well, we will. I have it 3 days in a row now, I think. All right.
0: Have a good one, Mark. Nice touching base, and have a safe day on the water.
26: Right on. You too. Have a good day. Bye-bye.
0: Mark Timmons is our correspondent for the Pleasant Bay area, starting his day in the party line. And by the end of today, he'll have been to Pollitt's Cove twice and at Delaney's on the way to the high capes off northwestern Cape Breton. Lucky guy.
3: Good morning, Cape Breton. This is Dr. Peter Lin. Coming up later in the show, everyone's wearing fitness trackers these days, from grandparents to World Cup athletes. I will look at how fitness trackers work and what we can learn from them. That's in the medical column later on Cape Breton's Information Morning.
0: We are at 20 minutes after 6. This is Information Morning on CBC. In Captain Mark's jurisdiction, we're at 17 degrees in Pleasant Bay, a really light wind from the south-southwest. Calm in the water, no fog in Pleasant Bay this morning. Usually we can get a registry from Bay St. Lawrence in that it would be in Captain Ray's jurisdiction, but that weather station is not reading today. But Aspie Bay is at 14 with a light wind from the south-southwest coming down the valley. So we're going to hear now about the shelter in New Glasgow that's changed its name that Andrew mentioned in the news today. It was called Viola's Place. It first opened in 2018 and since then has doubled its capacity. That led to a rise in disturbances in the neighborhood around the shelter. So earlier this year, the New Glasgow Town Council revoked the shelter's tax exemption status. They said the shelter had not been addressing concerns about public safety. Now, for their part, a representative of the shelter says they're wrongly being blamed for making the homeless situation worse in New Glasgow. The executive director of the shelter is Lisa DeYoung. That shelter is now called North Star Shelter and Support Services. She spoke with reporter Josh Hoffman.
4: We had received a request from the Viola Desmond family asking if we would consider a name change. And we had reached out to the family a couple times to have a discussion, but we weren't successful in being able to do that. So we just decided to move forward with the change out of respect for the family. So we will always be Viola's Place Society. That remains our charity's name. And we will be doing business as the North Star Shelter and Support Services. So to the public, we will have a new name and new branding. Just out of respect, we decided to put that request in.
5: Did you settle on North Star Shelter and Support Services?
4: We had a lot of really good suggestions. We engaged our clients and our staff team here to just put out some ideas, but it was really difficult to find names that weren't already chosen. But the North Star for us, it represents guidance and hope and a path forward. So that felt like it aligned with us. So we're really excited to have that new name. But I should say too, you know, even though we're not publicly using the Viola's Place name anymore, we still represent equality and inclusion and the things that Viola Desmond stood for. So that piece is never going to change as well.
5: You mentioned there a path forward and the hope. Why do you think it was important to have that optimism when it comes to the name?
4: Yeah, just given everything that I think organizations have been dealing with, the organizations that deal with the unhoused population are getting a lot of pushback from communities, and it felt important to kind of change our name, but then also the exciting piece of it was just kind of giving us an opportunity to kind of start fresh. I mean, we're still going to be doing the same work, but it just allows us a new step forward, just with a more, I guess, positive lens and maybe with fewer people having hurt feelings about the name that we were carrying at the time.
5: You touched on it there, the kind of tension in these communities when it comes to these services. Do you think that this might help having a fresh start and maybe take some of that negative pressure off of you?
4: Yeah, we're hopeful, but we're also not naive to know that. I mean, that was just a very small piece of what people were expressing about their concerns. But I think it gives us a better step forward in the right direction, I hope.
5: How are things right now?
4: Things I think are good. I mean, there's folks obviously who still have concerns, but what we're noticing is that a lot of the concerns now we're seeing they're less shelter focused and more on the big picture, the root causes of some of these issues. So it gives us more hope, I think, in being able to maybe focus our direction more on the real work that needs to be done in community. And it's so much more than just a name change or, you know, shelter policies and procedures. It's really, we have to get down to the root causes. And I think society and communities are really starting to hone in on that. And hopefully positive changes will come from that. I think they will.
0: Lisa DeYoung is executive director of North Star Shelter and Support Services. She was speaking with the CBC's Josh Hoffman. You're with CBC in Cape Breton. We're 25 minutes after 6. You're listening to us in Port Caledonia at 92.1 FM. And standing by this morning is our technical operator, our studio director, and musical curator, Olivia Boulier.
7: I thought you were going to say in the pride of Port Caledonia.
0: Of course. Yeah. Well, you and Catherine Snow.
7: I was going to say I'm up for it against Catherine Snow.
0: How was your drive? Did you get the fog?
7: I didn't notice any fog.
0: Mm-hmm.
7: Yeah. Or any drizzle or anything.
0: Beyond what's sometimes in our heads at that hour of the morning?
7: Yeah, it was just dark.
0: Well, yeah, well, after a few clear mornings, it does. You get some cloud cover and it looks really dark these days because those cloudless skies are so bright these mornings.
7: I know, and it's
0: lovely.
7: Just extra sad when it's dark, when you know what's behind those clouds.
0: But it's going to be awfully bright later today. Mixed sun and cloud, warm temperatures, great for... Making Waves, first night of Making Waves with Joel Plaskett.
7: Yes, and it's like the Port Hawkesbury version of Making Waves is taking place on Sunday. It's called the Grenville Green. That's at 7 o'clock every Sunday on Grenville Street, and they have such a good lineup this year. The live music we have in Cape Breton this summer is so great. Closing things out on August 9th for Grenville Green is Rhea May. I have to make it to that one. But the one coming up this Sunday at Grenville Green is Isabella Sampson will be kicking things off, and RG Schaller and the Peacemakers are going to be taking the stage as the main stage performance. So I thought that we would play today one of RG Schaller and the Peacemakers' newest songs. It's called Root Beer Brown.
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1: RG Schaller and his crew with Root Beer Brown on Information Morning, getting into your Thursday.
2: And you can catch them along with Isabella Sampson on Sunday at the Granville Green. It kicks off at 7 o'clock on Granville Street.
1: Awesome. Lenny Gallant also this summer. Tim Baker and Jordan Musician coming up later in July. Aaron McDonald,
2: Rhea May, John Hines, so many great musicians.
1: So you get a chance to go visit your old territory down like Grand River Way.
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1: And don't forget, free concerts on Thursday start tonight at Making Waves in Wentworth Park. Tonight is Joel Plaskett. Time for your news.
3: This is CBC News serving Nova Scotia. It's 6:30. Good morning, I'm Andrew Lamb. Here's what's making news. The overhaul of a major Halifax intersection is entering its next phase. Early preparations for the Windsor Street Exchange redesign are done, and now major construction for the multi-year project will begin. CBC's Haley Ryan reports.
4: On Wednesday, local politicians and officials with project partners like the Port of Halifax and Halifax Water kicked off the next phase. The plan will create free-flowing traffic between the Bedford Highway and the McKay Bridge, bypassing a reconstructed main intersection. Megan Soroka is a program manager with Halifax. She says it will be another few months until major disruptions begin.
5: This project is less about increasing the capacity and adding lanes and more on improving the efficiency of the intersection.
4: New bus lanes and multi-use paths will also help more people to walk, bike, and take transit through the area safely. Construction will bring dropped lanes, detours, and slowdowns, but Mayor Andy Fillmore says the short-term pain will be worth it.
6: Every day there is that flicker of frustration. We're getting one day closer to a much more smooth-running Windsor Street Exchange.
4: Halifax's share of the $180 million project is now at $85 million, a major jump from $10 million when the project was announced 7 years ago. Staff say that is due to the size of the project growing, becoming more complex, and inflation. Construction is expected to wrap up in 3 years, by the end of 2029. Haley Ryan, CBC News, Halifax.
3: Halifax's 95.7 News Radio shuttered its doors on Tuesday. It was one of six radio news outlets across Canada cut by its owner, Rogers Sports and Media. Local audiences are fondly remembering 95.7 for its coverage of breaking news, sports, and call-in shows. Retired King's University professor Stephen Kimber says the station will be missed in the media landscape.
7: It's just sad that these places that have existed in many cases, in the case of 95.7, for more than 20 years, I think, are suddenly gone, and there's nothing to replace them directly. I think they're independent outlets, but, you know, those radio stations provided a particular kind of public service.
3: Rogers also closed stations in Vancouver, Calgary, and Kitchener, Ontario as part of cutbacks and eliminated a total of 230 jobs across the country. A homeless shelter that's been the center of controversy in New Glasgow is changing its name. The shelter used to be called Viola's Place after Black Nova Scotian civil rights advocate Viola Desmond. But shelter executive director Lisa DeYoung says Desmond's family asked if they would consider changing the name. It's now called North Star Shelter and Support Services.
8: The North Star for us, it represents guidance and hope and a path forward. So that felt like it aligned with us. I should say too, you know, even though we're not publicly using the Viola's Place name anymore, we still represent equality and inclusion and the things that Viola Desmond stood for.
3: Residents, business owners, and municipal politicians have blamed the shelter for a growing homeless population in the community and the

0: And it's sky high for hours. Adele Wagner saw a post on social media around noon, eventually joining the crowd of concerned cat lovers on Willow Street.
1: I got here just after four, so it had been up there for quite some time. It was a black kitty cat. It was such a hot day. I think everybody just realized of how hot it was, how sunny it was outside, and our heart went out for this poor cute cat.
0: The now famous feline is getting care at the SPCA. Staff there are calling him Watson with two T's in honor of the Nova Scotia power workers who helped bring him to safety. Here's Sarah Lyon.
2: He is getting medical treatment for some wounds that are on his back and his neck, some antibiotics, and lots of love.
0: Watson is believed to be between 1 and 2 years old. He's not microchipped, and Lyon says he will go up for adoption if no owner comes forward. Luke Ettinger, CBC News, Truro.
3: And that is your CBC News for Nova Scotia.
4: All right, good, Andrew. Thank you very much. You're with CBC in Cape Breton. Coming up a little bit later on, we're going to find out what happened on the emergency meeting yesterday at CBRM Council on what's going on with garbage in some of the rural and outlying areas of the CBRM. Since the CBRM took over, some people have their garbage hanging out for days, compost not picked up, recycling not picked up. There's an emergency council meeting yesterday. We'll listen in and find out what happened out of that. Coming up later in this half hour, we also have John with sports in just a second. So a nice day ahead. Once again, a mix of sun and cloud, 27 degrees, a chance of showers, and it does seem like we have fog around here and there around the island this morning. Not in Pleasant Bay and not in Port Caledonia, but on Sydney Harbour, yes. 27 degrees, a mix of sun and cloud today, and south winds at 20. Overnight tonight, a low of 14, a chance of showers, some fog by the morning, and then tomorrow we're looking for mostly cloudy skies with a trace amount of showers. But in some areas with all this humidity and convection, a risk of thunderstorms in the afternoon, giving 10 to 15 millimeters if you get those isolated thunderstorms. Highs of 28. And winds northwest of 20. Haven't had that in a few days. We'll have teen up with your weather forecast after 7:25 today. Around the island, we're generally in the mid-teens. It is a warm morning, but cloudy and overcast. 15 degrees in Sydney and light winds on the harbor. Up next, it's time to touch base with John Hancock in Halifax for sports. Welcome back, John.
5: Good morning.
4: So I gather it was quite a performance on the mound last night at the Jays game.
5: Dylan Cease had a no-hitter going into the top of the ninth inning, or bottom of the ninth inning. It's in San Francisco, and this is what happened.
6: And it's lined into center, a base hit. An incredible performance for Dylan Cease here today. But unfortunately, the no-hit bid comes to an end.
7: I try not to really get my hopes up till it's really at the end. If you make it through the seventh, then it's like, okay, we got a shot here. But, you know, it's definitely something I notice. I mean, it'd be impossible not for it to be in your mind. But I'm more just focused on, like, sequencing and what I want to do as opposed to just like, oh God, I got a no-hitter. You know, it's like, you see it there. I mean, any little thing could be a hit. So until you have it, it's really far away is what it feels like.
5: By the way, the Jays won the game 10-0. Hideyot Ramos led off that ninth with that line drive single you just heard. Cease threw a career-high 118 pitches. They took him out once that hit came. And Tyler Rogers got the last three outs on four pitches. Cease struck out 11, increasing his American League leading total to 148. He did throw a no-hitter when he played for San Diego against Washington in July 2024. Kazuma Okamoto hit his first Major League Grand Slam home run, part of a five-run first inning. Vladimir Guerrero Jr. and George Springer also homered, and the Jays won the rubber match in San Francisco. They open a series in San Diego Friday night. AL East leading Tampa Bay shut out the Yankees and moved five games ahead of New York in the division. The Cubs hit five home runs in their 9-7 win over the Orioles, and Jake Bennett allowed just four hits over seven innings. The Red Sox shut out the White Sox 5-0. Taylor Ruck of Kelowna won her fourth title in as many races Wednesday at the Canadian Swimming Trials in Montreal. She won the 50-meter free in 24.68 seconds and joined Summer McIntosh, just the second Canadian athlete ever to win three national titles in three different strokes at the same trials. She previously won the 100 free, the 100 backstroke, and the 100 butterfly.
8: I don't even know how to feel at this point. I feel maybe a little bit more like light and like, oh, that's kind of a cool result. But yeah, I'm a different person, a different swimmer now, so it's just kind of cool to be like, I don't know, the final chapter, the final era of like, yeah, I guess all this work this year, and I'm just looking forward to the summer of son training and having fun.
5: And Alberta's Oliver Dawson's moved one step closer to sweeping the men's breaststroke events. 18-year-old from Grand Prairie.

0: Won the 200 last night. He also won the 50-meter race Tuesday, with the 100 final going tonight. In the WNBA, Janelle Salon scored 26 points. Golden State Valkyries beat the Toronto Tempo 83-75. Tempo were missing three players, including Brittany Sykes, to injury. They've lost three in a row. Tempo will play Dallas and Montreal on Friday night. Major League Soccer's Vancouver Whitecaps beat Calgary's Cavalry FC of the Canadian Premier League 4-1, first leg of their Canadian Soccer Championship quarterfinal. Supra de Quebec beat Atletico Ottawa 3-1, first leg of their All-Canadian Premier League series. MLS's CF Montreal beat Vancouver of the Canadian Premier League 2-1. Hamilton's Forge FC and Saint-Laurent of League One Quebec tied 1-1. And of course, the World Cup quarterfinals begin today from Foxborough, France playing Morocco. And France manager Didier Deschamps on the referees for today's match. They're all from Argentina. And remember, France knocked Argentina out of the past two World Cups.
1: Of course, you might find yourself questioning things. My stance is simply that the appointments are made and there's nothing to be done about it. I hope that our officials will be just as good as Monsieur Le Texier and his team were in the other match. Naturally, there are always decisions that spark debate, but for me, the opponent is Morocco. I don't view the referee as an opponent. Quite the opposite. He is there to ensure the laws of the game are applied as fairly as possible.
0: 5 o'clock today is that soccer match. In tennis at Wimbledon, Britain's Arthur Ferry, F-E-R-Y, they're calling this a fairy tale. He grew up just 5 minutes from the All England Club, and he's heading to the semifinals. He needed a wild card just to compete at Wimbledon. He's ranked 114th in the world. He beat ninth seed Flavio Caboli in straight sets on center court in front of a huge crowd yesterday, including Queen Camilla. And his run has been called a fairy tale. We'll see what he does against Alexander Zverev in one semi. Novak Djokovic faces top seed Jannik Sinner in the other. And in cycling's Tour de France, Dutch rider Olaf Kuch won the fifth stage. Canadian Derek G was 89th. G just over 17 minutes back of the overall leader, Norway's Torstein Trayen. There you go.
2: Good, John. Thank you very much. And we'll talk tomorrow.
0: See you then.
2: Up next, it's time for your regular checkup with Dr. Lynn.
3: Paging Dr. Lynn. Dr. Lynn. Paging Dr. Lynn.
2: Well, if you're familiar with closing activity rings or checking in on your sleep score, you are one of the millions of Canadians who have invested in a wearable fitness tracker. But it's not just a Glace Bay walking enthusiast getting their steps in at the track. Many elite athletes are also wearing fitness devices, including at the World Cup. Today, it's Dr. Lynn looking at how these devices work and what they tell you. Dr. Lynn, welcome back.
4: Thanks, Steve.
2: So what kind of trackers are the World Cup players using?
4: Well, the ones that made it to the news was sweat patches, Aura rings, and the Whoop. So the sweat patches were developed by Gatorade Sports Science Institute. It has microchannels that collect your sweat, and there's a chemical reaction that happens, and then colors change. And then you actually take a photo of it, and the app will tell you how much water and sodium you've lost, how fast you were sweating. So this all helps you to figure out how to rehydrate. Do you just need water? Do you need electrolytes like sodium to be mixed in there? And don't worry, it's already sold out, so there's no need to check online right now for it. The Aura ring has sensors on the inside of the ring that can measure everything from your finger. And the Whoop, which is the one that Ronaldo uses, is a strap with sensors that can go on your wrist or even your arm. And he liked it so much that he became an investor in the company and the ambassador for the company. But basically, the Whoop and the Aura ring, they measure things like temperature, heart rate, breathing rate, oxygen, and your sleep time.
2: Right. And how do they do it?
4: Well, they use a lot of interesting technology. So for temperature, they use an electronic sensor called a thermistor that touches your skin. And when it gets warmer, the resistance drops. So therefore, more electricity flows, and therefore they can track your temperature. For heart rate, they shine a green light, which goes through your skin, and red blood cells absorb green light. So when your heart pumps, there's more red blood cells. It absorbs more of the green light. When your heart is relaxing, there's less red blood cells. So then there's less absorption. So based on this, it can calculate, you know, and measure your heartbeats. And it can also tell you whether you're beating regularly or irregularly. For oxygen, they use red and infrared light. So red blood cells full of oxygen absorb infrared light, and red blood cells without much oxygen absorb just red light. So therefore, measuring those two things, they can figure out oxygen in your blood. For breathing rate, they use a neat trick. So when you breathe in, your heart rate speeds up a little bit. It's almost like your heart is pumping more to get the blood into the lungs to pick up the oxygen. And then when you breathe out, the heart slows down because now there's no need to rush because the air is going out. So by looking at this speeding up and slowing down of your heart rate, they can actually figure out your breathing rate as well. And then finally, there's an accelerometer that measures movement. So now it knows when you're moving around or when you're sleeping.
2: All right. So temperature, heart rate, oxygen, breathing rate, movement. Which of these readings do you think are most impactful?
4: I think all of them are interesting, but most people freak out about the sleeping one, right? So they finally realize they only sleep 5 hours a night and, you know, the deep sleep is only 2 hours. I shouldn't be talking to a host, a morning host, about this kind of thing.
2: I don't have to wear a watch to know I'm not getting enough.
4: Exactly. I mean, the numbers are scary, but it's very useful information because you're not awake in the middle of the night. You don't know what's going on. These devices can combine those simple measurements and give you crazy information. So for example, the accelerometer says that you're not moving, so you must be sleeping. You still have a heartbeat. That means you're not dead. But when you're in deep sleep, your heart rate slows down and your breathing rate slows down and you're not moving. So all these three things together means that you're in deep sleep. And so that's why it can tell you how many hours you spent in deep sleep. In REM sleep or the dream state, your brain is actually very active. So your heart rate is actually going up and your breathing becomes erratic. So now it knows that you're in REM sleep. Now, if you have sleep apnea, this is where you stop breathing in the middle of the night. Effectively, you're choking. So your heart rate will speed up. So therefore, the device will know that you have sleep apnea as well. And when you wake up and you're stressed out, then you go into that fight or flight mode. Then you divert blood away from your skin and send it towards your muscles so that you can run and fight. Less blood in the skin means that the temperature will drop. So if it sees dropping skin temperature, your heart rate goes up, your breathing goes up, then it means you're stressed out. So all of this information is being sort of pulled together from some very simple measurements that they're doing.
2: So how does this contribute to better performance?
4: Well, this is where I think those Whoop and Oura rings will shine, because they put those raw numbers together and they give you a score. So a strain or stress score, a recovery score, a sleep score. Now, you don't care about your heart rate, but a stress score, that sounds important. And now you want to get that number down and you want your recovery score and your sleep scores to go up. So now it's like a video game where you're trying to improve your score. So when this thing gives you a suggestion, you know, like if you go to sleep earlier tonight, you can improve your sleep score. You will do it. If it says, if you just do 500 more steps, you can complete your ring of health, you will do it. So by repackaging the boring numbers into scores for performance, stress, recovery, and then giving you some tips about it, you will actually change your behavior to try and improve that score. And this device can also help you connect things together. So for example, let's say you enter into the device that you got drunk. Tomorrow morning, it will show you that you messed up your sleep. So the next time you're thinking about getting drunk, you'll say, well, I don't really want to mess up my sleep. So it actually changes your behavior in the future as well. But some of the players said that they had negative effects. So let's say they woke up feeling really good, but the app said that they did not get enough deep sleep. So their score was only 60%. So now they're worried that they won't play well that day. And the next night, they're worried, well, what happens if I get bad deep sleep again? What's going to happen? So the worry is now going to screw up their sleep. So this can have a negative impact. And that's why most of these apps will give you suggestions on how to improve your score. So instead of just saying you have a bad score, they say you could do this to fix it. And this motivates you to make those changes. And then therefore, you'll feel better instead of just sitting there worrying about your numbers. So for this week's t-shirt, it's me, a picture of me, and I just stole Ronaldo's last FIFA jersey, and I'm being chased by all his fans, and it'll say motivated exercise for everyone. So we just need the motivation to go do those things.
2: Sounds good. Thanks, Doc.
4: Thanks, Steve.
2: We have a standing appointment with Dr. Peter Lynn once a week on Information Morning. In your forecast today, a mix of sun and cloud and highs of 27 after a showery and foggy morning. Right now in Sydney, we're at 15. So, as we reported, CBRM called an emergency council meeting yesterday to deal with mounting complaints about garbage collection. We've heard that at least one district, for instance, received more than 10 times the number of complaints as usual in the last 3 months about garbage collection. This is since the municipality ended a contract with a private garbage collector, hired new staff, leased new trucks, and took the service entirely in-house. We're going to hear from District 3 resident Bernadette McNeil. She lives in Northside East Bay in the East Bay Sandbar. She spoke yesterday with Tom.
5: It's not positive for sure. We have irregular pickups. They advise us that we have to have our garbage out at 6 a.m., and we've done that, but a couple of days go by, more days, and there's no regular pickup. We don't know when garbage day is or blue bag day is.
6: And how long has that been going on?
5: Probably 7 weeks.
6: What was it like back before the spring when CBRM took over the garbage contract?
5: Always consistent. Always. There was never a problem. No.
6: And so the problem now is that they're just not picking up on a regular basis, or are they not picking up at all?
5: They're not picking up on a regular basis. But I do know people that have had no garbage picked up for them at all over the period of 7 weeks.
6: And so what are they doing with it?
5: Storing it in their garages and in their sheds. And sometimes I know of one man that will actually take it to the dump himself.
6: But they've come back and picked up your garbage, just not on the proper day.
5: Yeah, we've been lucky that way. They have at least come, but inconsistently. And the blue bags, we don't know that schedule at all. They haven't picked the blue bags up in maybe 3 weeks.
2: CBRM has said these problems arose because of staff calling in sick and trucks breaking down. Chief Administrative Officer at the emergency meeting yesterday, Dimitri Katchafanis, told councillors that staff are working on short-term and long-term solutions. Tom Ayers caught up with the mayor, Cecil Clark, after the emergency meeting yesterday.
6: Mayor, we're going to have to wait 3 weeks to find out what the solutions are for this garbage problem?
7: No, we're going to have 3 weeks to bring forward the comprehensive strategy and plan that will be put in place. In the meantime, we'll be having mitigating activities happening, and if that means bringing in contractors to help support municipal operations, that's what the CAO is going to do. The CAO is in a meeting now, has left the council meeting to meet with our public works officials and finance officials to immediately follow up and to make sure we have stability of operations in the interim. But council meeting on the 30th of July will deal with all of the financial data, the operational plans, and a go-forward strategy.
6: But we don't yet know what the actual solution is starting today or tomorrow.
7: What we know is the CAO is going to put whatever resources are necessary so that garbage collection is stabilized throughout the CBRM in the short term while staff and management work through what the long-term stability model is going to look like. And so that is very important for the public to know that we are taking every aspect of this more than seriously, and it is going to be implemented as of this afternoon.
6: And one of the short-term solutions was to talk to contractors and see if you could sort of backfill in the places where either staff call in sick or the trucks break down. How likely is it that those contractors would be available on such short notice?
7: Contractors have already reached out to the municipality to identify their availability, but also there is a standing practice to have people on a standby or a rostering list potentially for matters like this that are outstanding. This happens during winter works in a major storm situation where people can be called out in support. When it comes to curbside collection, this matter is taken in the same vein, and that is who is needed where, and that is going to be the matter that staff will look at. There is thousands of call data from 311 that's being analyzed, and that's being sorted out with our officials to have a plan for collection between CBRM forces and any contractor support in the short term to bringing forward a long-term stability plan.
6: And it's been 3 months since the new system was put in place. Shouldn't those growing pains be over by now?
7: With any system, and you're dealing with onboarding new employees, there can be operational concerns, and some of the challenges have not just been from an employee point of view and some scheduling issues. There's been vehicles breaking down and other operational impacts, so we have to take all of those things into consideration. But it's not to dismiss the impact of someone not having collection done, the frustration about that, and the unfortunate part when you talk about 90 days in, we're at the height of the hottest time of year, so people worry more about garbage festering and the like, and I share that concern, and that's why I called the emergency meeting, that this was something the public needed to know, was not going to be left unattended to another meeting 3 weeks from now, that the CAO is acting on this, doing what is within his authority, and that is to address this issue, deploy resources where necessary, and get stability in place, and then staff to bring back a comprehensive report and plan that includes financials for council.
6: One of the councillors mentioned that staff were taking vacations, and that seemed to be a surprise. Was that not taken into account?
7: That's a matter that we have to look at. I know there's been some issues with regards to operational things, accommodation for staff that may have had an issue, as well as one situation was a medical event. Not planned for, unintentional, and you know, it's just one of the things you have to operate around.
6: But when what vacations you would know about in advance?
7: Well, when you're just tired, I don't think vacations necessarily would have been at the forefront of time off. These are all new positions within some cases, but it also affects regular staff doing. So you had newest staff members coming in and existing staff working, so they would have had a normal vacation schedule that they're entitled to. So those are all scheduling issues that have clearly manifest themselves into the challenges we face right now, and we're taking it with the severity that it is, that it has to be addressed, and the CAO is responding immediately to this, and we will have a further comprehensive plan at the end of the month.
6: And one of the councillors, I think it was the same one, who said that that some of the trucks that are breaking down are the new ones that were leased. Is that what's happening?
7: That's a matter for our Director of Public Works to be able to respond to you, Tom, in terms of that. I know there's been vehicles that are broken down. Why a new vehicle, a brand new truck, would not be working, I don't know. Is it the operating system of it? Is it hydraulic systems? I don't know.
6: And are some of the garbage collectors being harassed by residents?
7: That's some of the reports we're having in terms of people's frustrations. It's the first point of contact. We also recognize and appreciate our 311 operators are there to receive information, to provide it, you know, services to the public. And sometimes they get the brunt of people's frustration because they're the first, as I say, point of contact. It's not acceptable. We're asking for people's patience, that the ones that are showing up and you're seeing are at work, they're doing their job, they're trying to provide you with that public service, and they can't work any faster than they are currently working. What we're trying to do is make sure that the areas where there is a lack of or an under staffing, that we correct that in the short term and make sure we have a long-term plan that's going to be stable and people will have that predictability in place.
6: Councillor Darren O'Quinn was obviously very concerned about what happened Friday. Why was Friday a different day than other days?
7: So again, I will you know, refer you through communications to our director in terms of what operationally occurred, that an entire community didn't have garbage collection for curbside. And so that's something our officials can talk about. But what it does reemphasize is the need for the CAO, with the authority he has, to respond to this. It is taken very seriously, and operationally, it's what our director and our team are doing, and then the support personnel around that to be able to communicate it out. The other piece that we've talked about is on a communications and public education campaign going forward with regards to how garbage collection itself is done. And so right now, the priority is to get things stabilized, to get garbage picked up, and then have our staff come back with a longer-term strategy and plan.
6: And Councillor Blue Marshall said no one's to blame. Should this not fall on somebody who did the planning or something like that?
7: When you look at the proposal that was brought forward, it was brought forward of what the needs would be for the type of vehicles that we put in place with one driver operator, because it's one side of a street collection. Then there are realities that happen to be human-based and operationally impacted by vehicles, as we've discussed. So as a result of that, I don't think anybody forecasted initially that these challenges would have present themselves this quickly. But it is what it is. We have a challenge. We have to address it. We're taking it seriously. The CAO is implementing whatever he has to make sure our resources are supported, and that we get things back on track. And at the end of the month, we'll have a full report from staff and officials, like I say, for the strategy and plan and the budget numbers to go with it.
8: How soon will people see a difference, do you think?
7: People should be seeing a difference by later in this week. This is a matter, as I said, the CAO left my office from the council meeting and was going to meet with our public works officials for solid waste, as well as our finance director, to make sure that these things are acted on and implemented right away.
2: CBRM Mayor Cecil Clark speaking after an emergency council meeting yesterday on garbage pickup. Staff have promised a complete update, including the cost, at the end of the month. We had asked for the Director of Public Works for the show today, but no luck yet. You're with CBC and Kate Bratton. We're heading up to your national news. Time for a check-in with Andrew.
9: Morning, Steve. A newly published study from Statistics Canada based on survey data found that more than half of Canadians are highly concerned about climate change. Over 85% of people in Nova Scotia said that climate change would affect future generations. The overhaul of a major Halifax intersection is entering its next phase. Construction for the Windsor Street Exchange will begin. And Pride events are happening across the province this month. Pride Escassoni's Festival begins next Wednesday. We'll have more news at 7:30.
2: All right, very good. Thank you very much. You're with CBC and Kate Bratton. We're looking forward to sharing this conversation with you in the next hour of Information Morning. Our guest is Billy McClellan, currently appearing in the new hit thriller series I Will Find You on Netflix, originally from East Bay. Coming up, he has a show with Bob Odenkirk coming out on Prime this fall. He'll be our guest after 7:30.
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14: This is World Report. Good morning. I'm Marcia Young. The RCMP in Beaver Lodge, Alberta, have issued an Amber Alert for a six-year-old boy. His name is Lanakai Morrison. He is white, male, with a slight build, long, light brown hair, and brown eyes. The Mounties say he may be with his mother, Krista Morrison, a 35-year-old female. They say another child, four-year-old Carl Morrison, may also be traveling with them. She may be driving a black 2015 Toyota Tundra with an Alberta license plate. Anyone who sees them should call 911. The United States says it hit approximately 90 targets inside Iran in a second night of airstrikes. And Tehran is already retaliating. It's launching strikes against American bases in Bahrain, Kuwait, and Qatar. This escalation comes as Iran buries its late supreme leader in his hometown. Anna Cunningham reports from London.
15: The U.S. President Donald Trump warned yesterday that there was a possibility he would order further strikes on Iran.
16: We just hit him very hard.
15: The confirmation came after a brief stopover in the U.K. where he boarded Air Force One, taking off from Mildenhall Air Force Base.
16: When they hit, we hit back much harder.
15: Both sides have vowed to escalate retaliation should provocations continue. Iran's top negotiator, Mohammed Bakar Khalabaf, writing on social media, says the Strait of Hormuz will be reopened only under Iranian arrangements, not through U.S. threats. Iranian state TV reporting this morning that the disputed Abu Musa island off the Persian Gulf has been hit with two projectiles. It is one of three islands that Iran and the UAE claim. What was a fragile ceasefire with a memorandum of understanding signed just weeks ago now appears to be being shattered. Kirsten Fontenrose is a former senior director for the Gulf region on the National Security Council during President Trump's first term.
17: He can put the pressure on, he can take pressure off,
15: says Fontenrose, adding,
17: as long as he indicates we're still in the mood for a deal, we're still willing to talk.
15: Trump insists Iran still wants a deal, but says,
16: I just don't know if they're worthy of making a deal. I don't know that they're going to honor the deal. That's
15: a problem. Air raid alerts are continuing to sound in Bahrain, Kuwait, and Qatar as Iran says it has been targeting U.S. military bases. Anna Cunningham, CBC News, London.
14: The United States says it hit approximately 90 targets. More on that story at cbcnews.ca. For the first time in 26 years, a Canadian prime minister is in Saudi Arabia. Mark Carney will meet with Crown Prince Mohammed bin Salman. Carney is trying to deepen trade and diplomatic ties with the kingdom. But the visit comes with some criticism. Saudi Arabia has a long history of human rights violations. It's not clear whether Carney plans to address concerns over human rights abuses during his meeting with the Crown Prince. Last month was the hottest June on record for Western Europe.
18: Would you like it in a tub or would you like it on a cone?
19: I'll have a cone, please.
18: Would you like some...
14: Staff hand out ice cream to residents at a care home in Northern England. The country is entering its third heat wave of the year. According to the Copernicus Climate Monitoring Service, the average temperature in June was 20.74 degrees Celsius. That's more than 3 degrees higher than the averages recorded between 1991 and 2020. Globally, last month was the second hottest June on record. Scientists say it is a reflection of a climate system that continues to accumulate heat. Graham Plattner is ending his campaign for the U.S. Senate. The Democratic candidate was running in the state of Maine, but this week a woman accused him of rape.
20: We believe that for the movement to continue, it can't be made. And for that reason, we are suspending campaign operations. This is incredibly difficult because I know that some will think it's an admission of guilt, and it most certainly is not.
14: Plattner made the announcement last night on the platform X. Fellow Democrats were pressuring him to drop out of the race for U.S. Senate. China and Taiwan are bracing for what could be the region's largest storm in nearly 40 years. Super Typhoon Bavi is churning through the Pacific, its powerful winds gusting near 200 kilometers an hour. It's expected to skirt past Taiwan before slamming into eastern China this weekend, threatening catastrophic flooding to communities already hit by recent storms. China is still recovering from another typhoon, which killed at least 39 people earlier this week. The city of Montreal and other local officials are facing lawsuits from some residents. They're criticizing their flood management and infrastructure after a thunderstorm caused widespread flooding. Residents say they hope two proposed class action cases will ensure it doesn't happen again. Sarah Levitt has more.
21: We have to fight for our right.
22: One after another, in a packed council chamber, residents of the Montreal borough Dollard des Ormeaux take to the mic, many angry. After hundreds of homes were severely flooded following a massive rainstorm late last month, Environment Canada says between 100 and 170 millimeters of rain fell in the same area. Sheets of damaged drywall and ruined furniture continued to line the streets.
23: Like so many of you, I was completely shocked at the force of this storm that hit us.
22: Alex Batoushi is the mayor of Dollar. He says the borough has worked to improve infrastructure, but...
23: Municipal infrastructure alone cannot eliminate risk created by extreme weather events.
22: Now, two proposed class action lawsuits have been filed against the city of Montreal and two boroughs, including Dollar. Jeff Orenstein is a lawyer with Consumer Law Group behind the lawsuits.
24: There were measures that should have been in place, and that some cities are just taking too long to implement.
22: Those measures include sponge parks, which soak up the rain and slow down the amount of water running into city pipes. Some families, he says, have high insurance premiums because of consistent flooding in the area.
24: Priority number one is to make sure that this is the last flood that takes place.
22: The city of Montreal said it would not comment on the issue because it is now a legal matter. Sarah Levitt, CBC News, Montreal.
14: The United States is weighing in on a proposed Canadian energy project. It's designed to bypass the U.S. border. Right now, Ontario relies on pipelines running through the U.S. Midwest to receive Alberta oil. But U.S. Ambassador Pete Hoekstra says Washington likes the current system just fine. Business reporter Anis Hidari explains how those comments could undermine the core argument for a multi-billion dollar Canadian project.
25: Build it east. You know, it's kind of like interesting. We already have one that goes east.
26: Pete Hoekstra doesn't see why Ontario needs a new pipeline from Alberta.
25: We kind of like how the pipelines go into Michigan, through Michigan, into Ontario.
26: But a pipeline pitched by Alberta Premier Danielle Smith and Ontario Premier Doug Ford would bypass Michigan. That state's governor has tried to shut down the existing Line 5, which ends in Sarnia.
25: She's leaving.
26: The governor hasn't been successful, but in its pitch earlier this week, the Ontario government said a new pipeline would strengthen energy security.
27: If you want to wrap yourself in the flag and say that we're going to be independent of the Americans, this is how we do so.
26: Grant Sprague is a former deputy minister of energy in Alberta. He says the proposed pipeline would keep Canadian energy in Canada, but it would be extremely expensive and duplicates existing routes. routes.
27: At the end of the day, my question is, so how scared of the Americans are you? Do you want it as a safety measure? Pretty expensive safety measure.
26: But that current transborder route, it's pretty useful, says Ambassador Pete Hoekstra.
25: The Enbridge pipeline, you know, we like to have jet fuel at Detroit Metro.
26: There's no cost estimate for a theoretical Canada-only pipeline yet, but experts say expect it to be in the tens of billions. Plus, refineries in Sarnia would likely have to expand too. Ontario has already spent $11 million just on the proposal so far. And he's Haidari, CBC News, Calgary.
14: The federal NDP leader, Avi Lewis, says he will not run for a seat in any upcoming by-elections. In a statement, the party says for now, his focus is on rebuilding the party and to prepare it for the next election. The federal party reached a historic low of 5 MPs in parliament and does not have official party status. Lewis won the NDP leadership race in March. He has no seat in the House of Commons. And finally,

0: A legendary voice from the 80s has gone silent. Pop icon Bonnie Tyler has died at 75 years old after a sudden medical crisis in a Portuguese hospital. Tyler first captivated global audiences with her gravelly vocals, scoring a string of timeless cinematic anthems. Her management confirms she died peacefully last night, leaving behind a towering musical legacy defined by her chart-topping masterpiece, Total Eclipse of the Heart. This World Report, I'm Marcia Young.
1: Good morning, Cape Breton, and welcome back to Information Morning for Thursday, July the 9th. Coming up and liftoff, we check out a day camp aimed at exposing Cape Breton girls to careers in science and technology with the concentration this week on going to space. And we have a feature conversation with Cape Breton actor Billy McClellan about his new movie with Bob Odenkirk. Good morning to you, depending on where you are. You're having a nice warm morning with some cloud cover. Other areas are getting a little bit of sun, and some areas are getting a lot of fog this morning. So a bit of a mixed bag. Generally overcast around the island. Temperatures are mild and warm. We're in for another hot day, and the possibility of some thunderstorms for tomorrow. First up, though, let's reconnect with your news headlines. It's Andrew Lamb today. Andrew.
2: Morning, Steve. A judge has found a group which launched a lawsuit 2 years ago in opposition to Sebaganagadi First Nations lobster fishery did not have legal standing. Richard Cuthbertson will have a report on that. Communities in Nova Scotia have been celebrating Pride this month. Lunenburg County Pride held its parade recently, but it has events running until Sunday. And a retired journalism professor says News 95.7 in Halifax punched well above its weight. Radio stations were shuttered and 230 jobs across Canada were cut by the owner, Rogers Sports and Media, earlier this week. Full newscast at 7:30.
1: All right, thanks very much, Andrew. Looking forward to sharing with you later in this hour a feature interview with Cape Breton actor Billy McClellan, who right now is appearing in I Will Find You, which is a smash hit on Netflix, one of the top shows in Canada. He was also recently in Memory of a Killer with Patrick Dempsey. He's home spending some time in Cape Breton right now. We brought him in a studio, and we also subjected him to the Information Morning Popcorn interview, which we'll get to in just a few minutes. In your weather forecast, a chance of showers with fog patches in the morning. Later, a mix of sun and cloud. Highs of 27 today, and we're looking for south winds light around 20 kilometers per hour. Environment Canada weather stations across the province from Yarmouth to Halifax reporting fog and mist. Foggy at the Port Hawkesbury Airport, some mist out of the Sydney Airport right now, and with that cloud cover, it's really mild this morning. So 15, 16, 17 degrees. We're at 18 in Shettycamp, 16 at North Bay Inganish. This morning in Glace Bay, temperatures 16 degrees, and we have light and variable winds to start your Thursday.
3: Cape Breton. My name is Victoria McDougall, and I'll be performing in the Revival Summer Music Series in Sydney this weekend. 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
1: Hey, we're going to start off with a variation on a cat up a tree story that made it into the news yesterday afternoon out of Truro. It took a real community effort to rescue a black cat in Truro earlier this week when he got stuck up a power pole and wouldn't come down. Here is cat lover Adele Wagner, who got caught up in it all.
4: As soon as I got here, the Nova Scotia power truck had pulled up and the rescue had started. Buddy went up in his boom truck, and as soon as he got up to the top, you can tell that the cat was really scared. So we were all kind of standing at the bottom, just like really worried that the cat was going to jump because it's quite a distance from the top of the pool to the ground. So by the time he got up to the top, he had made a really sudden movement with the boom truck, and we all kind of gasped because the cat just made this sudden movement like it was about to jump off. And I told him, cats don't like sudden movements. You have to go slow. And so he slowed it down. Every movement that he made was really, really slow. And the cat, I got it on video. The cat was not overly receptive, but kind of started to warm up to the guy. He moved really slow. And it was such a heartwarming moment when he just grabbed the kitty cat, got him in his arms. He came down and everybody was watching from down below. And we were all just like so relieved for this kitty cat. And as soon as he came down, he handed it to the police officer and the cat just like melted in his arms. And it was just the most heartwarming thing. And it was just such a beautiful story where just the animal lovers of Truro came together, whether they showed up by calling the mayor or calling the fire department or Nova Scotia Power, whether it was the police department who came and were on scene, the police officer brought the cat to the SPCA, Nova Scotia Power came, everybody, all the animal lovers came together and showed up for this kitty cat in such a beautiful way that melted my heart. And there was a lady just standing over here and she said, next time I'm having a bad day, I'm going to remember this moment.
1: Cute. Adele Wagner talking about a cat rescue on Tuesday in Truro. Reporter Luke Ettinger reached out to Sarah Lyon with the SPCA for an update on the cat.
5: So the cat who we have in honor of the Nova Scotia Power employees who helped bring him down, named Watson with two T's, came in with a high temperature yesterday and some abrasions on his back, probably from being out in the sun. So he is receiving a lot of tender loving care from the staff at the Colchester SPCA and veterinary care.
6: So this animal, not neutered, not chipped, does the SPCA believe there is an owner possibly out there, or is this a stray?
5: You know, reports from the community have said he's a stray. He is, we have posted in case his family is looking for him. Theory from Truro, some people on the ground, is that he might have gone up the pole because something scared him. So we don't know if he's an outdoor cat or lost cat. So he is at the shelter on a stray hold.
1: Sarah Lyon does communications for the SPCA in Nova Scotia. She talked to Luke Ettinger about the rescue of a cat up a power pole in Truro this week. We are 16 minutes after 7 o'clock. You're with Information Morning at CBC in East Bay. We're at 92.1 on the FM dial. You're listening in Inverness at 94.3, 17 degrees in Inverness. We have a temperature in Iona of 16 this morning. Your weather with Tina is coming up after 7:25. But in the meantime, coming up later in the hour, we have a feature interview with a Cape Breton actor who has been very busy in the last while. He has been in Law & Order Toronto. He's on Memory of a Killer with Patrick Dempsey. You can currently see him in the smash hit I Will Find You on Netflix with Sam Worthington. And later this summer, he has a new movie coming out in Canada on Prime with Bob Odenkirk and Henry Winkler. He is currently spending time back home in East Bay. We'll have a feature conversation coming up after 7:30. But first, it's time for Billy McClellan to get the patented Information Morning Popcorn interview. Billy McClellan, you have agreed to submit to the Information Morning Popcorn interview. Here are the rules. You keep your answers short and snappy. You say the first thing that comes to your mind, and then we move on to the next one. Are you ready?
7: I'm ready.
1: Favorite movie?
7: It's a Wonderful Life.
1: I did not expect that one. Favorite TV show?
7: The Office with Ricky Gervais.
1: What is a book that has had an influence on you?
7: Each Man's Son or The Outsiders.
1: Favorite place to spend time in Cape Breton?
7: My mother's kitchen table.
1: Nice. If you could be an animal, Billy McClellan, what kind of animal would you choose to be?
7: Lake River turtle. They have mohawks. They have natural mohawks.
1: Fair enough. Whatever your reason. What is your specialty in the kitchen?
7: Baking bread.
1: If I could fly you anywhere in the world right now and have you there in time for supper, all expenses paid, where would you go?
7: My mother's kitchen table.
1: What is an event in your life after which you are never the same?
7: Passing of a relative.
1: Who was it?
7: My cousin, JJ.
1: If your life were made into a movie, Billy, who other than you would you want to play the lead?
7: Oh, God, it'd have to be Alan Hocko. Alan was a year behind me at the National Theatre School.
1: Yeah.
7: Upon his arrival, people have been saying, man, you remind me a lot of Alan.
1: Fair enough. Yeah. Hired. Who is a Cape Bretoner who has influenced your acting career?
7: Gary Walsh.
1: What is the most fun set you have ever worked on?
7: Small achievable goals.
1: Who is an actor you've worked with where you thought, I can't believe I'm working with this person?
7: Oh, Henry Winkler.
1: The Fonz.
7: Yeah, he's the best. He's the coolest.
1: What would you tell a younger you about what it takes to make it in the profession of acting?
7: Don't quit.
1: What is something that truly scares you?
7: I don't know. Maybe it's just my age, but like with relationships and like work, and it's just becoming completely clear to me that this is not a dress rehearsal, and the fear of getting it wrong has been on my mind lately.
1: What is something that you've always wanted to do that you have not done yet?
7: bucket list. Northern Lights is one of the few things that's on my bucket list.
8: Well, that's the next goal, Billy McClellan. That was the Popcorn interview. Thank you very much.
7: Thank you, brother.
8: Excellent. A lake turtle.
7: Yeah, dude, they're really trippy. They have natural mohawks. Algae forms and a strip on their head.
8: All right. From East Bay, Cape Breton, actor Billy McClellan, currently appearing in I Will Find You on Netflix and Normal with Bob Odenkirk, due out later this summer on Prime in Canada. He will be our guest after the 7:30 news on Information Morning. So as mentioned, Billy is spending some time visiting his people in Cape Breton these days. Summer is the time for hanging with your crew, and it's also time for day camps. And right now, there's a group of girls at a day camp in Sydney learning all about space. The camp is being put on by an organization called Islandwise, whose mission is to get more girls interested in science, technology, engineering, and math. We sent Information Morning Cape Breton Current Affairs correspondent Brittany Wenzel out to CBU to catch up with the campers earlier this week.
9: Hi, my name is Holly Wells, and I'm the Outreach Education Coordinator for Islandwise. Yeah, so actually my professor is my boss. She was my thermofluids professor last semester, and she put out the notification on our school website looking for volunteers, specifically women in STEM, and I'm an engineering student, and I've always been active in STEM-related or community activities, so I thought that it would be a good fit for me. So I've been working here for about 8 months. So I think it's really important to immerse young girls in STEM at an early age because... Not that I wasn't, because I definitely was, and I was always interested in STEM fields and biology and physics. It's just now that I'm in college myself, I can say that I'm already a minority, and I want to make sure for the future they have the option to go into these fields and they see people, like they see me as an engineering student, or they see my coworkers, physics student or a chemistry student, and they're like, oh, I can be that too, or oh, this is what I want to do when I'm older. And just encourage them that it's not just... an option, but it's like it's encouraged. Like, we want everybody to feel uplifted and want to do it. So we just want to make sure that they're having fun with it and they're interested in it at an early age.
10: Tell me about the camp that's happening right now.
9: Yeah, right now we have a summer camp and it's space themed. It is Fly Me to the Moon, and here they come now. We have 40 girls, all ages 8 to 12, and they are so excited. They just come in, do some space activities. Not all of them are space activities, but space related. They're in teams, so they get to work together, learn new ideas, and they get to talk to mentors, older mentors, such as professors. We've had a lot of people come in, different organizations as well, such as ACAP, Marine Atlantic. Yeah, they get to do some fun crafts, and we actually have a project at the end of the week, which is what you're seeing right now with the paper mache planets. They're just learning more about space and all of the really cool science facts involving it.
11: Hi, my name is Anna, and I'm 11, turning 12 on August. I'm painting my paper mache balloon.
10: And what are you painting it into?
11: Jupiter.
10: How do you feel about this camp?
11: Really nice, because like, we get to do such nice things. Yesterday we made a rocket launcher.
10: Oh yeah? What was that like?
11: It was like really fun. But it was really chaotic.
10: It's chaotic, like science usually is, hey?
11: Yeah. It took me 1 hour to figure it out, how to work. Yeah, it was like so stressful.
10: But then once you figured it out, how did you feel?
11: Happy.
10: Have you always loved science?
11: Yeah, since I was like 5 years old.
12: Hi, my name is Estelle Dean, and I'm 8 years old.
10: What do you like about science?
12: I like how it goes up and it like sometimes like busts and stuff. It's really fun.
10: So you like the experiments where something goes up and maybe blows up?
12: Yeah.
10: And what about having this science camp with all girls? What's that like for you?
12: Way better.
10: Way better than what?
12: With boys. I like how like everybody's fair and stuff. And like there's a lot of nice teachers. And leaders.
13: Hi, my name's Emmy McAdam, and I'm 10 years old. We've been doing a lot of science experiments and learning a lot about space.
14: We made some elephant toothpaste. We made slime. And it's been a really fun experience.
15: For people who don't know what elephant toothpaste is, what is that?
14: It's an experiment with, like, you use a bunch of chemicals and, like, it explodes. And it's really cool.
15: And is that the thing that gets, like, really foamy and, like, makes, like, a huge, like, tower of foam?
14: Yeah.
15: Okay, that's cool. What's the coolest thing you have done?
14: I think the coolest thing we have done is probably our paper mache that we're doing right now. It's really fun.
15: When you signed up for this camp, like, how did you feel, I guess, about doing science with a bunch of girls?
14: I feel really excited, and I get to do it with my sister, so that makes it even better.
15: And this is your sister here?
16: Yeah.
15: What's your name?
16: My name's Josie McAdam, and I'm 8 years old.
15: What is your favorite part about science, Josie?
16: I like when you see things, like, explode. It's really cool.
15: I think that's everyone's favorite part about science. Can you make it explode, hey?
16: Yeah.
15: Holly, what do you hope that the kids take away from this week?
17: Honestly, out of everything, I just hope they have fun. I'm having fun, personally. I want them to take away the excitedness and the passion that we all have for science, and hope that we can convey that to them. And we want to work as teams, so we want them to team build, we want them to speak to other people, get other opinions, and just overall just have a good time. It's summer, and more than anything, we want kids to have fun because they're kids.
1: Holly Wells is the Outreach Education Coordinator for Island Wise. She was speaking with Brittany Wenzel about the all-girls STEM day camps at CBU. We also heard from campers Hannah Rodriguez, Estelle Dean, and Emmy and Josie McAdam. You're with CBC and Cape Breton. We have your weather in just a second, but coming up later this morning in Hour 3, it's our column on Acadian culture with Ronal Lavelle. What do you have for us today, Ronal?
18: Well, we know that Acadians in the Shedikan area have just elected for the first time an MLA to the Nova Scotia legislature. And so we're going to look back at how, going all the way back to the 1700s, Acadians have faced obstacles, both political obstacles, religious obstacles also, and how they have managed to slowly earn the right to have political representation. A bientôt on Information Morning.
1: Next time for your weather forecast with our morning meteorologist, Tina Simpkin. Good morning.
19: Well, good morning to you. Pretty foggy start this morning in some areas.
1: That is the standard consensus, yes, in several things we heard in the first hour, yeah.
19: And we also have some reports of mist, too, so it's kind of sticking around, which is a little bit of moisture for the plants and everything else. We do have some chances for showers coming up in the forecast, but we're just going to have to wait a while. I do think that there will be some showers pushing in a little bit later on this afternoon towards the supper time hour, and then we'll hold on to chances for rain for this evening. Better chances for rain, and even better chances for rain as we go through the day tomorrow. In fact, measurable rain, not a whole lot, but we could see the potential of some pockets of heavy rain, and I'll explain in a second. But for today, what we can expect is summertime heat. We should get up to around 27 degrees later on this afternoon. So that's pretty hot, even by Cape Breton standards. And not only that, I don't know if you noticed when you stepped out this morning, the humidity is coming up. Yesterday, our dew point was sitting between 10 and 13 degrees across most of Cape Breton. And right now, the dew point temperature is coming in between 14 and 17 degrees. So it's noticeable as the dew point temperature is a reflection of how much moisture is in the atmosphere. And when we have those higher dew points, it feels a little bit more sticky. So 27 degrees the high for today, and that means a humidex value will come in at around 30 degrees into the afternoon. So put those summertime rules in play today. Lots of water. Even though the clouds will start to thicken up, it's still going to feel pretty hot, and not much of a wind today either, so that won't cool you down. Mostly southerly winds are expected today. Right now they're more southeasterly, but they should become more southerly and then westerly for tonight. So we do have a weak trough that's pushing its way through, so that's going to increase our cloud cover. We do have a chance of showers this morning, but it's mostly in the form of some mist and some fog. And then tonight, the clouds will really start to increase and the fog patches will redevelop. And there are chances for showers overnight tonight. Now, tomorrow, another trough pushes through. This one's a little bit more potent. So the clouds are going to start off fairly thick during the day tomorrow. And there will be chances for showers not only in the morning, but in the afternoon as well. And the better chances for thunderstorms are going to occur across Cape Breton tomorrow afternoon. So if you took the thunderstorms out of the forecast and just look at the system rain tomorrow, we can expect anywhere from a trace to a few millimeters. But we do have that risk of thunderstorms in the forecast. So thunderstorms, we know, will produce locally heavy amounts of rain, anywhere from 10 to 15 millimeters in a short amount of time. We've already seen a couple of bouts of thunderstorms that really produce some heavy amounts of rain. In fact, some of the thunderstorms last week were putting down anywhere from 30 to 40 millimeters of rain because they stuck around for more than an hour. So we do have the potential for some pockets of heavy rain, at least during the day tomorrow. Temperature should hover into the mid-20s tomorrow. It will be cooler along areas of the coast.
1: All right, good stuff. We'll touch base on it tomorrow, Tina. Thank you.
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2: This is CBC News serving Nova Scotia. Good morning, I'm Andrew Lamb. Here's what's making news. A judge has shut down a lawsuit launched 2 years ago by a group opposed to a First Nations lobster fishery in southwest Nova Scotia. In a ruling released yesterday, Justice Ann Smith found the Unified Fisheries Conservation Alliance did not have legal standing. CBC's Richard Cuthbertson reports.
20: Nova Scotia Supreme Court Justice Ann Smith called the statement of claim by the Unified Fisheries Conservation Alliance fatally flawed. The big issue? The group wasn't arguing that its rights were breached. It instead wanted a ruling on the rights of another group, Sebaganegdi, the First Nation at the heart of the case. The fishery conducted by Sebaganegdi in St. Mary's Bay has been contentious since its launch in 2020. The band has asserted it has a treaty right to catch and sell lobster without federal license and outside the mandated season. The Unified Fisheries Conservation Alliance has argued the fishery has harmed lobster stocks in the bay and hurt fishermen. But Justice Smith ruled the concerns of the group were not enough to give it legal standing. Litigation, she said, is not the way to achieve its goals. Sebaganegdi Chief Michelle Glasgow did not reply to requests for comment. A spokesperson for the fishing group said it's disappointed and will consider an appeal. Richard Cuthbertson, CBC News, Halifax.
2: Complaints continue to mount after Cape Breton Regional Municipality ended a garbage collection contract this spring. Staff were hired and trucks leased to bring the service in-house. But after 3 months, entire streets are not having garbage picked up. Last Friday, the entire community of New Waterford was missed. Tom Ayers reports.
21: We broke something that didn't need fixing.
22: That was District 12 Councillor Kim Shepherd-Campbell. She was speaking at an emergency meeting of council Wednesday that was called to deal with the thousands of complaints received by CBRM's customer service center. East Bay resident Bernadette McNeil says over the last 3 months, garbage collection has been sporadic at best and recyclables have been missed altogether.
23: They claim that it's just growing pains, that they have to get used to the roots, etc., but it's been quite a while. You would think that by now they would have those roots understood.
22: Staff say since the new service started, workers have been calling in sick and trucks have broken down, disrupting collection. Counselors say residents have been told to take their garbage back in and wait for the next collection day, but with hot summer temperatures, that's not a good solution. Mayor Cecil Clark says fixing the problem is a top priority, and the chief administrative officer is working on an immediate solution.
24: If that means bringing in contractors to help support municipal operations, that's what the CAO is going to do.
22: Clark says staff still expect to stay within budget and have been directed to make public a long-term fix, including the cost, at the end of the month. Tom Ayers, CBC News, Sydney.
2: Tributes have poured in as listeners and former guests lament the loss of News 95.7 in Halifax. The radio station was one of six closed this week by owner Rogers Sports and Media. 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Stephen Kimber is a retired University of King's College journalism professor.
25: I was always impressed by the quality of the host, particularly Rick Howe when he was doing it. I would look at him and, you know, he would be almost by himself producing 3 or 4 hours every day of radio with really incisive interviews. They punched well above their weight, that's for sure.
2: Rogers also closed stations in Vancouver, Calgary, and Kitchener on Tuesday. And the overhaul of a major Halifax intersection is entering its

0: families, allow goods to get where they need to go more quickly, and allow people to choose active transportation if they like.
1: Halifax's share of the $180 million project is now at $85 million, with the province, federal government, and Halifax Water and the Port of Halifax also taking part. Construction is expected to wrap up in about 3 years by the end of 2029. And that is your CBC News for Nova Scotia.
2: Good, Andrew. Thank you. 25 minutes before 8. This is Information Morning on CBC. In a few minutes, looking forward to sharing with you our feature conversation with Cape Breton actor Billy McClellan. In your weather forecast, as we head into your Thursday, as we look towards the balance of the week, a chance of showers with fog patches in the morning, looking at the webcams around the island. A lot of foggy areas, although this morning when we signed on, we touched base with Pleasant Bay on the party line. Captain Mark Timmons told us it was a lovely day in Pleasant Bay. Very pleasant, one might say. And as he watched the crab fleet head out, as a matter of fact, some fishermen starting crab fishing this season. The quota is down this year, which has caused a lot of conversation and some consternation among crab fishermen. But best luck to you if you're heading out fishing today, and positive vibes for a safe day on the water. Mark said it was flat calm this morning as people headed out. So foggy around the island today. A little bit misty in some areas. Mist in Sydney. Some fog reported at Port Hawkesbury. Otherwise, later though, some clearing to a mix of sun and cloud. Hot and humid today. 27 degrees with a humidex of 30 and a light wind from the south. Very summery day in Cape Breton. Overnight tonight, increasing clouds with a chance of showers. A low of 14. Winds going west with fog coming back overnight tonight. So fog in the morning tomorrow. And we're looking for a cloudy day tomorrow, with a chance of showers throughout the day. Tina says trace amounts to a few millimeters, but there is a risk of thunderstorms in the afternoon. A lot of humidity in the air, and with some convection, looks like we might have thunderstorms tomorrow. If you're in those thunderstorms, 10 to 15 millimeters, but keeping in mind, Tina said last week when we had some of those thunderstorms that led to power outages, we had up to 40 millimeters in some areas showing on some of the Cape Breton Weather Mesonet stations. So a risk of thunderstorms in the afternoon, a little disrupted tomorrow. Otherwise, mostly cloudy with light showers and highs of 28 tomorrow. Northwest winds at 20 kilometers per hour. In Sydney right now, we're at 16. Temperatures around the island are generally the mid-teens, around 15 to 18. And you're listening to us at 92.1 on the FM dial. A couple of things to make note of. We have some traffic disruption in Inverness. We talked about some of the big infrastructure work in an interview a few weeks ago that's coming up in Inverness County. That was supposed to start on Monday, but apparently they had delays in getting materials, so they weren't starting until Wednesday. So just a reminder, FYI, that according to the information we have, there's some disruption in traveling on Central Avenue in Inverness. That was due to start yesterday. And residents are expected to encounter delays between Broad Cove Banks Road and the Sheen Trail crossing. And that is from 8 o'clock until 4:30. Regular traffic other than that, but for an extended period of time, you're going to be down to one lane on Central in those areas in Inverness. That was supposed to start yesterday. Looking ahead to the weekend, we look like a mix of sun and cloud, clear skies on Saturday night, which looks like a great day for baseball. And a reminder that the Nova Scotia Senior Baseball League is recognizing Jim Rico McCachern for his 50 years of what they call extraordinary dedication, leadership, and service to the Sydney Sooners and the NSSBL. So for the first time ever, they are going to retire a jersey in the Senior League. Jim Rico McCachern will have number 3 league-wide forever and ever. His jersey is being retired on Saturday. They're having a special ceremony at 6:30. If you're interested, they're asking that you arrive around 6:15-ish, and the game is free. So it's at the Susan McCachern Memorial Ballpark Saturday night. The game is at 7. The jersey retirement ceremony for Rico McCachern is at 6:30. They're asking you to show up at 6:15, and there is no admission. And so far, it looks like the weather's going to be lovely for a baseball game. So up next, our guest is a Cape Breton actor who is currently spending some time back on the island, getting some downtime after what was a crazy busy 2025. And here is one of the reasons he was so busy.
3: I took a sheriff job in a little town called Normal, Minnesota.
4: Weather advisory, a winter storm threatening later this week.
5: Reports two assholes screaming at each other.
6: Separate! Separate!
3: People seem friendly enough. Whoa, 16.8 million. Where the hell did this town get that kind of money?
7: Community really came together on that one.
8: Yeah, I would say.
2: That is the trailer for the movie Normal. Bob Odenkirk plays the sheriff. Henry Winkler plays the mayor. It was written by the guy who wrote John Wick. The deputy sheriff is played by Billy McClellan. You heard him at the end of the trailer there. Billy's been in

0: a ton of stuff, including Maudie, Star Trek Discovery, Law & Order Toronto, the movie Nobody, also starring Bob Odenkirk, Memory of a Killer with Patrick Dempsey, and he's in one of the top shows in Canada right now, I Will Find You, on Netflix, starring Sam Worthington. Billy McLellan is originally from East Bay. He's a graduate of Riverview, and he is our guest in studio. Billy, welcome home.
1: Thank you, Steve. It's so good to see you, brother.
0: Last time I saw you was probably in the halls of Riverview, except on screens.
1: Yeah, it was probably 1992, maybe.
0: Those are some big names, man.
1: Yeah, it's really, part of me can't believe it. Like, you're reading off my year, and I'm thinking to myself, man, I wish I worked as much as that guy. This is a complete disassociation with
0: What would have that guy who grew up in the trailer park in East Bay and trod the planks at the Boardmore Playhouse have thought of that?
1: I don't know. You know, I remember years ago, probably when I was in grade 9, I used to hang out all the time at the college painting sets and stuff. Gary Walsh had took me under his wing. And I remember we were hanging out and there was somebody that worked a bit. And I remember Gary saying, that guy's an actor. And I couldn't even wrap my brain around what he was talking about. Like, what do you mean? Like, he makes money doing that? Like, even in my circles growing up, I didn't know any professional musicians. Like, so to have a career in the arts for that kid on the dirt road is too unbelievable. I was a fan more than anything. I was one of those kids that would take two VCRs and record movies so I could just watch them over and over and over again. And I'm still that way today. Like, I'm a huge movie nerd, and I don't know. Like, I got to work with the Fonz. I remember being in the trailer park on Northside East Bay, sitting on my knees watching television in the living room when he was water skiing and jumped the shark. And then you had to wait until Monday to see the conclusion. And I remember being devastated that I had to wait 48 hours to do that. And then you meet him, and sometimes you meet your heroes and they live up, they surpass it, you know? Lost on me.
0: What was it like to work with Henry Winkler then? What do you mean?
1: We were standing in the streets in the winter in Winnipeg in this tiny little town called Starbuck as Main Street USA. He could not stop talking about how grateful he was. And I was trying to do two things at the same time. One is I was trying to do my job and look like I was a professional actor. And two, I was trying to really take the opportunity to fanboy out, because it's the Fonz, you know? So I have this 1960s leather jacket from Sears. And I wear it sometimes on my bike because it's super thin, super warm. I took it to Winnipeg expressly for the purpose of taking it to set with a silver Sharpie, and I asked him if he would sign my leather jacket. On the forearm, he wrote, "Billy is cool. Henry Winkler, a.k.a. the Fonz, a." And I don't know. I think I'm going to get cool right where he wrote it across my forearm on my right eye, because the Fonz vouched for me. Like, I don't have to debate anymore.
0: And what about Bob Odenkirk? Better Call Saul.
1: Yeah,
0: Nobody.
1: Bob, I have never seen anyone run a set so efficiently like Bob Odenkirk. He, we were sitting there at the table read on the first day, and he said a speech before we did the first read, and I think I'd rather just sort of keep that gem to that table.
0: Too late.
1: But he was so kind and so supportive and so passionate that as soon as he finished his speech, everyone was like, let's roll up our sleeves, put our heads down, let's get to work. And the one thing I really admire about Bob, is, especially with someone that has reached that level, is that Bob, every note that Bob has at work about the movie is about how do we make the story better. I've seen a lot of people in that position that just give notes akin to how do we make Bob look better. That's not what he does. And for me, that was super inspiring.
0: So I remember Nicole Sullivan did a really nice profile of you in the Post this winter, in the Cape Breton Post, where you said something like, some of these, you know, people like Bob and people like Henry, you know, I know I'm on a first name basis now, have a certain grace. Mm-hmm. So why is that important to you as an actor and as someone who is working with these people and as someone who does that job yourself? What does that mean to you, a certain grace?
1: Well, on the first level, they're my coworkers. If I'm lucky, they get to be my colleagues, you know. But I can't shut off that part of me that is just a fan. And so, for instance, two quick stories. When I went to Los Angeles to premiere Normal, I ran into Henry. We went to Sirius XM to do an interview. And Henry was there. And I said, Henry, my mom told me that I had to take special time to say to you that she says hello. And he says, FaceTimer. And I was like, what's that? He said, FaceTimer. And I was like, oh, right now? Yeah. So I FaceTimed my mom. She was at Burger King with my stepdad on Welton Street. And I just handed my phone to Henry Winkler. When I went to, when I was working on I Will Find You, Milo Ventimiglia is in the cast. He was in This Is Us and Gilmore Girls. And he had lost, he was one of the folks that lost his home in the LA fires. And he was still living out of suitcases when he showed up in Toronto. It was him and his wife, and he just had a little baby. So my mom tells me the day before I meet Milo, Billy, you have to tell Milo that I've been watching his career ever since he was a young man, and he's always very good and everything, and wish him a happy birthday because yesterday was his birthday. And I was like, Ma, come on. Don't you? So I show up. I say that to him. Milo says, FaceTimer. So I got to FaceTime my mom, and like, you can't beat that. Like, it took him about a minute and a half, but he made my day. I know he made my mom's day, and that's so cool.
0: Okay, so let me ask you about you and your approach then, because I'd also seen that Sandy Summers, who is someone I've interviewed and who is a friend and colleague of yours, mm-hmm. the director originally from Cape Breton, she was an artist in residence at CBU recently, has made a number of feature films, widely recognized across the country and beyond. She has said he is a super sought after actor, meaning you, here in Canada. She told us in an interview that we did with her that she was a big fan. And she says, I think one of the things is that he's a joy to work with. So what's your approach when you...
1: I try to look after, objectively, I try to only look after my side of the street. It's difficult sometimes when you're starting out and you just get out of theater school and you want everything to be perfect and you want to tell the costume designer how to do their job and then question everything the director says. So I just try to do my job. I also, when I'm at work, try to make an effort to make somebody's day. And that, it doesn't take much. Sometimes it's just about like saying, hey, you're knocking it out of the park today. I worked with Sandy on a couple of projects, and, you know, I also am just a believer in doing the next right thing. So some days I have a strong opinion, and sometimes there's a hill that I want to die on. But I also recognize that, you know, the director of the project is the director of the project. They are the benevolent dictator. That's what you hope for. I think the best directors, like Sandy, you hope that they're a benevolent dictator, and you hope that they're a really good arbiter of taste. And if you get those two things, then you can just say to yourself, I'm going to do my job, and I'll let them do my job, and this is going to work out. I mean, sometimes the directors aren't good, and it doesn't, but that I guess that's my approach in a general way.
0: You're with CBC and Cape Breton. You're listening to us in Northside East Bay at 92.1 FM and the dial. Our guest right now is Billy McClellan, the actor from East Bay originally. He also divides his time in Toronto and has traveled all over. And he's been most recently in I Will Find You, which you can watch now on Netflix, and the movie Normal with Bob Odenkirk and the Fonz, Henry Winkler, who plays the town mayor. So bring us into that world, Billy, like this world of movie making. What do you have to know about making a movie that you would go back and tell yourself in the beginning?
1: Okay. In 2004, I went back to school because I saw an ad in Toronto in the newspaper for an 11-month intensive at Humber College on independent documentary filmmaking. So they taught you shooting and cutting and all the aspects of documentary. So I went in there after having trained for 6 years as an actor, after I did that course and I was behind the camera and started cutting my own stuff, for instance, for my demo reels, I realized that the people on the other side of the table are just people trying to do a good job. They're not better, they're not smarter, they're just people trying to do a good job, as you are. So that, in 2004, that really changed my perspective on the industry. And then I got to sort of tweak that stuff as I move forward. I guess the short answer is I realized that there's a whole lot that's just not in my control. You do your stuff and turn it over.
0: Mm-hmm. And I guess when you get to the level where you are making a living at it, at what age?
1: When did I start? I started making a living in 2007.
0: And but your current age, 50-ish?
1: 52.
0: Okay. I guess everybody at your level is good at their job.
1: Yeah, it doesn't take long. I mean, when some theater schools will accept into their first year, like this general theater program, 200 kids. And then after the first year, they'll cut that down to 20. And so I went to Concordia, and there were 12 kids in my class. I went there for 3 years to study acting, and then I went to the National Theater School, and there were 12 kids in my class there. Working full-time actors out of those 24 kids, maybe there's six, maybe. And so very quickly when you leave theater school, people realize, oh, this is not for me. I mean, just the fact that you don't get a paycheck every week or 2 weeks, that some people realize, oh, I didn't realize that was part of it. So yeah, you learn how to struggle through the things you need to struggle through in order to stay in the game.
0: Why?
1: Why stay in the game?
0: Hmm.
1: I don't know. It's completely... Some days I feel like I have the best job on the planet and that I love the life that it affords me. And then I see like people that I went to high school with chilling at the East Bay Sandbar every day after work. They're a few days away from retirement. Their kids are grown up and finished school. And I think, oh man, that looks awfully cool too. But whenever I sit in one place for too long, like there's a rover or something in me that just feels like I need to hit the white line, you know, and acting pushes that button for me. Like I get to go to summer camp, essentially, you know, I'll get a job shooting in Calgary for 10 days and you show up, everyone's really kind. Everyone gets really emotionally invested really quickly. You have a fantastic time. They happen to pay you money for it. And then you go home. It's like getting paid to go to summer camp.
0: Speaking of going home, you often do.
1: Yeah.
0: You're often showing your face around here. When we did a little popcorn interview with you, I gave you the choice to go anywhere on the planet, all expenses paid for supper, and I could have you there tonight. And you said, my mom's kitchen table. What is it about this place? And
1: I get an automatic exhale when I'm here. I feel, sometimes it feels like a blessing and a curse. I feel like Cape Breton is almost like, you know, the story about the sirens that used to call to the sailors and the sailors would jump overboard. Sometimes when you're away, missing Cape Breton is a lot. It's a lot. And I don't know if there's too many places like that. I think Newfoundlanders are similar. I think they miss home terribly. And they're always like, Cape Bretoners and Newfoundlanders are always like going out west, finally making enough money to get a truck just so they can drive back to Cape Breton, you know? So it is a blessing. I mean, it is very much who I am. I recently hosted the Cape Breton Music Industry Hall of Fame, and they inducted Gordy. And I told Gordy that the Stones album is probably the album that I identify with the most. And it is. Like, he has hit the nail on the head in that album in so many ways about what does it mean to be a Cape Bretoner without using all of the tropes. Like, it really hits me in the feels, that album. And I wouldn't be who I am if I wasn't from here. I'm envious of someone. I don't know. Do people from Saskatchewan move to Toronto and then be like, oh man, I wish I could see those wheat fields. Like maybe they do. I don't know. But like, I feel like it's not a fair fight.
2: So that's a good way of putting it. And now another line of business, like true Cape Bretoner, I know you have to have several lines of work in your profession, like fishing, cutting wood. You also have a clothing line, T-shirts and hats.
1: Yes, the clothing line is a very generous statement. I've had my hands on CBAF merch for several years. It's a T-shirt that I wanted. I was in Venice Beach. And I was walking on the boardwalk, and I thought, I want that on a hat. So I got stickers made, and then I got some patches made, and then people started asking me about them, started selling them, got some T-shirts made. But it's been so, I don't know if that's true. I was going to say it's been so busy that I haven't had time to like figure out how to do a website and stuff. So I've been like, I've sold them out of my off of my tailgate. In Sydney, I've done that before. I've sold them from the sandbar before. I've sold them every now and then. I'll do something at the Northside East Bay Fire Hall. I sold them from there.
2: What does CBAF stand for, Billy?
1: Cape Breton, always and forever.
2: And you're going to stick to that?
1: I'm going to stick to that. The CBC.
2: Do you find people, are you getting recognized when you come home?
1: Yeah. I used to always kind of get recognized a little bit. Like, so for instance, if you go to the same Tim Hortons all the time in Toronto, even, and someone watches you on some episode of something, that person who you see every day would go, oh, I didn't know you're an actor. I saw you on that TV show. But now in Cape Breton, it's hard to walk through the Mayflower Mall. And I love it. I love talking to people, but it started when I started hosting Christmas Daddies. And everyone in Cape Breton watches Christmas Daddies. And now, I don't know what's happening now. This I Will Find You has something like, the last time I checked, it was like 84 million views or something. And that's not people. If you view it in your house with you and your family, that's one view. So, yeah, so now, like this week, two different cars rolled down their window and yelled CBAF at me.
2: So you're famous because of Netflix or from CBAF?
1: I don't know. I'm just going one day at a time, one foot in front of the other. I'll ride the wave until it doesn't want to have me anymore.
2: Sounds like a good note to end on. Billy, nice to reconnect with you and all the best in your future endeavors. We'll talk again.
1: Thank you, brother.
2: Billy McClellan is an actor who grew up in Northside East Bay, the very precise Cape Breton geographic situation. You can find him appearing right now in I Will Find You on Netflix. His new movie, Normal, starring Bob Odenkirk and Henry Winkler, should be released on Prime sometime in August. And you can also find him appearing this Saturday night, hosting trivia as a fundraiser for the 50th anniversary of the Northside East Bay Fire Hall from 7 to 9. We're up to our national news in just a second. First up, let's check in on your provincial news headlines with Andrew Lamb.
3: Hi, Steve. A homeless shelter that's been at the center of controversy in New Glasgow is changing its name. It had been named after Black Nova Scotian civil rights activist Viola Desmond. A Nova Scotia Supreme Court judge has dismissed a lawsuit launched by a commercial fishing group. The group had wanted the court to declare that Sebaganagadi First Nation does not have a treaty right to commercial lobster fishing. And a newly published study from Statistics Canada based on survey data found that more than 85% of people in Nova Scotia say climate change would affect future generations. We'll have more news at 8:30.
2: Okay, coming up after the news, it's cool enough that this woman is from France. She and her husband and son have sailed across the Atlantic. They're on their way to Cape Breton in a 40-foot schooner. But the coolest thing is it comes with a piano in a lifting platform in the back deck. She travels the world performing piano concerts on the waterside from her schooner, and she's on her way to the Verdure Lakes. We'll have a conversation with her coming up.

0: Marik Wiesmas is a singer and pianist from France, and she leads a life less ordinary. For the past 10 years, she has been traveling the world on her 40-foot two-master, a cat-rigged ketch. But this boat is not fitted out like your typical schooner. The aft deck features a platform with a piano. And Marik travels the world, making a living presenting dockside piano performances from her boat. She's currently on the mainland. She is on her way to Cape Breton for two shows this summer in St. Peter's and Bedeque. And we reached Marik Wiesmas this morning on her boat Lady Flow in Lunenburg. Good morning and welcome to Nova Scotia.
1: Thank you so much. Good morning.
0: So how does this work?
1: How does this work? I have my piano in the aft cabin of my sailboat. And there's an elevator that lifts the piano up onto the deck for the concert and then lowers the piano into the back cabin for the sailing. And I've been performing for the past 10 years from port to port, composing my songs all along the way and playing for waterfront communities everywhere in the world.
0: Like where?
1: We started in the Mediterranean Sea and then to Brittany, Ireland, Scotland, up north to Norway, up to the Lofoten. And then we sailed the Atlantic archipelagos of the Azores, Madeira, the Canaries. And this year is our first time on this side of the Atlantic. So I did a tour in the Caribbean in December this year, and now it's our first time here in Nova Scotia.
0: Wow. So what is the most surreal concert you have played in recent memory, for instance?
1: There's so many, and the thing is that every concert is unique. But I can recall of one concert right now, which was in the small isles in Scotland, in the Inner Hebrides of Scotland. There's an island called Cana, and there's 19 inhabitants on the island. So I had 19 people on the concert, but it was full.
0: It was a sellout.
1: Exactly.
0: Wow. So you play from the boat. Tell us about the boat and your setup.
1: Well, the boat is a Freedom 40, so it's a two self-standing mast schooner. It looks a little bit like a pirate ship. You cannot miss it on the harbor. It's black. And so when I'm performing from the deck, from the aft deck, and I'm moored alongside a quay or a pontoon, or close by the waterfront where the people can stand and watch at the concert. And then I have my speakers also on the boat towards the audience.
0: And you press a button and the platform comes up from the cabin?
1: Yes. For the piano is on the platform. And, yeah, it's an electric winch with a rigging system underneath. And, yeah, I press a button and I lift the piano up.
0: Is it a piano with strings?
1: Yeah, it's an upright piano, like a upright acoustic piano. It weighs 200 kilos, and it needs to be maintained and tuned all the time.
0: I can imagine. That's not a very friendly environment for a piano.
1: No, you're right. That's the worst environment for a piano.
0: So do you tune it?
1: Ever. Yeah, that was part of the deal, part of the challenge at the beginning of the project 10 years ago. I took lessons like for years, for 3-4 years. I learned how to tune and maintain pianos. So now I'm a piano tuner and I can do the maintenance also for the mechanic inside the piano, which is very sensitive to humidity and temperature changes. That happens so often on the piano.
0: So you travel with your husband and your son. How old is your son?
1: My son will be 8 in 1 week.
0: Oh, happy birthday in Nova Scotia. That's awesome. So how did you get here?
1: Well, Nova Scotia was a dream since very, very long. Actually, my musical career started in Ireland, where I used to play busking, and also in pubs and in pub sessions. I think I was maybe 15 or 16. I heard for the first time this song "Farewell Nova Scotia," and I asked around me, like, "Where is Nova Scotia?" I didn't even know where to put it on the map. And since that time, I promised myself that one day I will go.
0: Well, you're here in time for your son's birthday. And how was your trip across the Atlantic?
1: The trip was good. Then the longest part was to sail from the Guadeloupe to here. So it's been a very windy voyage from Guadeloupe to Florida. And then we entered the Intracoastal Waterway on the east coast of U.S. And this was a stunning voyage because it's a very, very wild area and it's beautiful.
0: Marieke, we have much more to talk about, but not enough time to do it in. Safe travels to Cape Breton and enjoy your island homecoming.
1: Thank you so much. It's such a pleasure to be here and looking forward to meet the audience in Nova Scotia.
0: It should be a downwind sail to Cape Breton, by the way.
1: Yeah.
0: Marieke Wiesmus is the founder of Piano Ocean. As part of her artistic project, she travels the world singing and playing the piano from her sailboat. She'll be performing in Cape Breton in the coming weeks. She'll be twice playing in St. Peter's at the Marina on July 31st at 5 and at the Canal on August 2nd at 2. After St. Peter's, she'll be in Bedeck for the performances on August 5th and 8th. That's at the Wharf at 7. The performances are free and you can find her at Piano Ocean, but there's just one O, Piano, C-E-A-N, Piano Ocean. .org. We are coming up to 20 minutes after 8 on Cape Breton's Information Morning. And up next, it's our column on the Acadians of Cape Breton. Every 2 weeks, we explore the history and traditions of the island's Acadian communities, the connections they have with each other and with the wider Acadian community in the Maritimes with our guide, Rana Labelle, former associate professor of French and Acadian studies at CBU. This week, on the heels of the historic first ever election in the new riding of Shettycamp-Margaree's Pleasant Bay, Ranal takes you on a tour of the early days of Acadians and politics.
2: Yes, well, Acadian involvement in politics goes way back to the early colonial times. See, Acadians, they developed their own very original form of democracy during the colonial period. And I guess a legacy from that period continues in a way. What they would do is in each Acadian community, they would choose deputies to represent them whenever they were summoned by the colonial authorities. And after the conquest of the colony, well, it was the British colonial authorities. And so when the governing council in Halifax decided to deport the Acadian population in 1755, they justified that by saying that they had brought in delegates and asked them to sign an oath of allegiance, unconditional oath of allegiance to the British Crown. And the delegates, they refused, not because they didn't say no. They said, well, we hadn't been told that this was going to happen, so we have to go back home and talk to all the members of our community and see what they feel and see if they're in agreement. See, they represented, the delegates represented people, but they didn't take decisions on their own. They consulted everybody. And of course, delegates, they were all men at the time, but the women in the community had just as much as a say as the men when these topics were being debated and discussed. So that's how it happened. And of course, their attachment to their form of democracy, we know it cost them dearly.
0: And what about after, the British electoral and colonial system was put in place after the conquest?
2: Yes. Well, then formal elections were held, of course, with the different legislatures. And Acadians had little say or no say because Roman Catholics were completely excluded from the process. In fact, during the first election of the New Brunswick Assembly, when New Brunswick was formed in 1784, there was a New Brunswick Assembly the following year. And people actually stood guard at polling stations with sticks to chase away any Acadian who dared to try to vote. There was even one polling station where the results were annulled because some Acadians had managed to vote.
0: Wow. So who were the first Acadians to be elected in the legislature here?
2: Well, this changed in by the 1830s. Frédéric Robichaud and Simon d'Entremont were elected in 1836. But at that time, they had to take an oath renouncing all the tenets of their Catholic faith in order to take their seat in the legislature. They called that, at the time, they called it the big oath. You had to sign, take the big oath that renounced everything that has to do with Catholicism. So Simon d'Entremont, of course, it was the d'Entremont would be the first. He was the first to step up, and he announced that he would sooner swallow whole a crapaud de mer, a sculpin or a dogfish, one of those ugly fish. Yeah. I would rather swallow that fish whole, tail first, than to sign that oath. And that kind of impressed the members of the legislature because they made an exception for him. Actually, there was a precedent because Lawrence Kavanagh, who was the first Cape Bretoner after Cape Breton was annexed by Nova Scotia in 1820, he had also refused to take the oath, the anti-Catholic oath, and he was allowed to take his seat. So there was a precedent.
0: So, as you mentioned, only male property owners had the right to vote, and things were divided quite explicitly along religious lines.
2: Yeah, well, at first only Protestants were allowed to vote, but then Catholics were allowed to vote. But in predominantly Protestant areas, it was nearly impossible for a Roman Catholic to be elected. So in southwest Nova Scotia and in Richmond County, where Acadians were quite numerous, even a majority in some areas, they had some success in elections. For example, in Arrochat, Isidore Leblanc was elected in 1878, and other Acadians have followed since. But in Inverness County, where, of course, the Acadians were quite always a minority, there was no possibility for an Acadian to be elected until this year with the founding of the new riding. And federally, it was even harder because in the larger districts, the federal candidates were usually Protestants and or Anglophones anyway. In Prince Edward Island, for example, Stanislas Poirier became an MP right when the island became a Canadian province in the early 1870s. But he had to change his name to Perry because to appeal to Anglophone voters, it was better to be called Perry than Poirier. So, you know, the Acadian representatives in Ottawa, there were always very few. So one way to get around that was to name Acadians to the Senate. And we talked about Pascal Poirier, the great Acadian nationalist from Shediac, New Brunswick. He was named senator in 1885. And since then, there have been many more, including the most recent, Régent Aucoin from Chéticamp.
0: Of course. Mm-hmm. And what about where they came down on the issues in those early days?
2: Well, the problem is, when you're elected as a member of a political party, as we know, you usually have to toe the line. And so party loyalty that prevented Acadians really from presenting a united front in political questions. In fact, Pascal Poirier was named by Sir John A. Macdonald, so he was always faithful to conservative policies. Even when the policies were anti-Francophone or French-Canadian, you know, when in the 1880s, when there was an outcry all over French Canada because of the hanging of Louis Riel, our Acadian members of the federal government, Pierre Malandry and Senator Poirier, they stayed quiet because they didn't want to anger the chief, John E. Macdonald. So that's always been kind of a problem. But in a way, there's, like I said at the beginning, there's continuity in Acadian political culture because, you know, party politics, that there's always jockeying for influence in governments, you know, on behalf of the constituents. But Acadians have been able to kind of rise above these petty politics through their organizations, where in the LAFAN, the Acadian Federation of Nova Scotia, or the Acadian Federations in New Brunswick and Prince Edward Island, it doesn't matter if you're Liberal, Conservative, NDP, or Green, everybody has a voice and everyone discusses issues together to try to come up with solutions that are the best for the Acadian people. And so just like in the 1700s, really, where, you know, Acadians would choose delegates to represent them, there are now organizations like the summit that is going to be held in Nova Scotia by the Acadian Federation in the fall. And the one that was just held last month in New Brunswick, there was a summit of New Brunswick Acadians. And it's interesting, but that meeting last month in Edmundston, New Brunswick, there was a big discussion about how to achieve a greater autonomy for Acadians in the Maritimes. So Acadians have been looking at questions of like forms of government, of governance, for a long time. And in recent years, there's been a lot of debate about how we can better govern ourselves, you know, without rocking the boat, without changing the whole political structure, how we can find ways of having more autonomy and for Acadians to be able to better run their own affairs or have more of a say.
0: The conversation continues, as it does here. Ranal, thank you.
2: You're welcome.
0: Ranal Labelle is your guide every second Thursday in our column on the Acadians of Cape Breton. Hey, good morning to you. We're heading up to News Time and Information Morning. Just a reminder that if you're someone who is underground in the mines, the Rake Stop Pit Talk Social is going outdoors next time around. Coming up on Sunday, the New Waterford Library is hosting a barbecue, picnic, and some nice summer vibes to socialize, meet new and old friends, and reminisce about your time working in the coal mines in Cape Breton. That is at the Colliery Lands Park in New Waterford coming up on Sunday. Looks like it's going to be a nice day on Sunday. That is from 1 o'clock to 4 o'clock. This is the continuing project from the New Waterford Library to bring together miners for a chance to get together and chat. For more information, call them up at 862-2892. 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
3: This is CBC News serving Nova Scotia. Good morning, I'm Andrew Lamb. Here's what's making news. An embattled homeless shelter in New Glasgow has changed its name to respect the wishes of the family of an iconic Nova Scotian civil rights activist. CBC's Josh Hoffman reports.
4: Viola's Place shelter was named after the late Viola Desmond, the black civil rights activist and successful businesswoman. Desmond is known for challenging racial segregation in a New Glasgow movie theater in 1946. But some family members thought using her name on a shelter was disrespectful. Joe Robson is Viola's brother-in-law.
5: We looked at it as a slur on the Desmond name, Viola's name, because of the activities that were going on at the facility.
4: The homeless shelter in New Glasgow has been the subject of complaints by residents, business owners, and even municipal politicians. They're frustrated by an increase of open drug use, property damage, and disturbances. But shelter executive director Lisa DeYoung has previously said they're the only ones in the community trying to tackle homelessness. She says there is a silver lining to a name change.
6: It felt important to kind of change our name, but then also the exciting piece of it was just kind of giving us an opportunity to kind of start fresh.
4: The shelter is now called North Star Shelter and Support Services, which DeYoung says stands for Creating a Path Forward. Josh Hoffman, CBC News, Halifax.
3: Cape Breton Regional Municipality is planning to hire private contractors to help resolve thousands of recent complaints over garbage collection. A private contract was ended earlier this spring, and CBRM took over the service with municipal staff and equipment. During an emergency council meeting yesterday, staff said workers have been calling in sick and trucks have broken down, disrupting collection. Mayor Cecil Clark says staff have been directed to come up with short-term solutions like hiring private contractors and a long-term fix.
7: We're taking it seriously. The CAO is implementing whatever he has to make sure our resources are supported and that we get things back on track. And at the end of the month, we'll have a full report from staff and officials, like I say, for the strategy and plan and the budget numbers to go with it.
3: CBRM made the switch after only getting one bid on a tender for the service, which came with a 60% cost increase. Counselors say they had to bring the service in-house this year to avoid a tax increase. The Halifax Jazz Festival has canceled its Saturday night main stage show, rather, after its headliner pulled out late last week. Ben Dornan tells us more.
8: The lights will be off on Saturday night at the Jazz Festival's main stage on the Halifax waterfront. Toronto-based indie rock band Broken Social Scene was scheduled to headline the penultimate night of the festival, but pulled out last week after its drummer, Justin Paroff, fell during a late June show in Vancouver. The band later performed without Paroff in Calgary and Edmonton, but said in an Instagram post last week that it didn't feel right continuing without him. It will take the next few weeks off before the second leg of its All the Feelings tour kicks off on July 24th in Chicago. Saturday won't be a complete write-off, though, for the Halifax Jazz Fest, as Robert Lee Group, a jazz improv ensemble, will still take the stage at the Carlton that night. Haley Clark, the festival's senior marketing manager, confirmed Wednesday that ticket holders for the Saturday night main stage show can request a refund or use their ticket for another night of the Waterfront Festival. Other headliners for the festival's 40th edition this year include Men I Trust, Bahamas, and Rose Cousins. Ben Dornan, CBC News, Halifax.
3: And Halifax's 95.7 News Radio shuttered its doors on Tuesday. It was one of six radio news outlets across Canada cut by its owner, Rogers Sports and Media. Local audiences are fondly remembering 95.7 for its coverage of breaking news, sports games, and call-in shows. Retired University of King's College professor Stephen Kimber says the station will be missed in the media landscape.
9: It's just sad that these places that have existed in many cases, in the case of 95.7 for more than 20 years, I think, are suddenly gone, and there's nothing to replace them directly. I think there's independent outlets, but, you know, those radio stations provided a particular

7, a humidex of 30, and a south wind at 20. We started the day actually in Pleasant Bay on the party line. Captain Mark Timmons told us he saw the crab fleet going out for their first day of fishing out of Pleasant Bay this morning with no fog and with dead calm on the water. So best luck to you if you're hitting the water this morning. Have a safe day. Overnight tonight, lows of 14, increasing clouds with a chance of showers, some fog patches developing again overnight. Tomorrow, humid and warm again, giving a chance of thunderstorms in the afternoon. So for tomorrow, foggy in the morning. Mostly cloudy with occasional showers throughout the course of the day tomorrow. Trace amounts up to a couple of millimeters, but there is a potential for a risk of thunderstorms passing through in the afternoon, giving 10 to 15 millimeters. Keep an eye out for that. Highs of 28 tomorrow and northwest winds at 20. In Sydney now, we have a temperature of 17. We're mostly in the mid to high teens around Cape Breton with variable winds to start the day. On the web today, we'll post our feature interview with Cape Breton actor Billy McClellan, who's in a movie with Bob Odenkirk coming up. He's in the smash hit thriller on Netflix, I Will Find You, right now with Sam Worthington. And we had a great conversation with Billy. We'll post that online. We'll also post your interview with the woman who's on her way to Cape Breton in a 40-foot cat-rigged catch with a movable piano platform in the back. She performs concerts all over the world, from the Mediterranean to the Caribbean to Northern Europe, and now to Cape Breton in the coming weeks. We'll post that interview online along with our Acadian column with Renaud Labelle. They'll all be available later today on CBC Listen. Coming up tomorrow, we're going to find out why you might find bright orange blocks on the beaches of Cape Breton this summer as they're being deployed in a research project off Nova Scotia. We'll find out why tomorrow with your guest host, Brittany Wetzel. Talk to you then.

As we look ahead to the quarterfinals starting today, a lot of exceptional soccer has already been played, from star performances to underdog triumphs to Team Canada making history for our country.

0: That's Modest Mouse and Float On, a song heavily featured in Zoe Whittall's new romance novel, Chasing Summer. That book was written under her pen name, Frankie Scott. And before that, you heard Tom's conversation with Zoe Whittall. Coming up on the show, you're going to hear about the small fishing community that became a meeting point for one of the biggest hash smuggling operations in Canadian history, and about how that story inspired Andy Hines' new film, Little Lorraine. I'm Jill Deacon, in for Tom Power, the director Andy Hines, on cue right after this.
1: Good morning, it's 10:30. 19 degrees and mostly cloudy in Sydney, 18 degrees and partly cloudy in Halifax, 22 and sunny in Kentville. Yarmouth, it's 20 degrees and mostly sunny. I'm Andrew Lamb. Here's what's making news. The Assembly of Nova Scotia Mi'kmaq Chiefs and the Whale Sanctuary Project have signed a Memorandum of Understanding that contains commitments to collaborate on educational outreach and research while recognizing the Mi'kmaq principle of Etawapdamunk, or two-eyed seeing. A newly published study from Statistics Canada based on survey data found that more than half of Canadians are highly concerned about climate change. Over 85% of people in Nova Scotia said climate change would affect future generations. Local news at 11, and here's the weather forecast from Tina Simpkin. Today, skies becoming a mix of sun and cloud. Increasing cloudiness in northern Nova Scotia this afternoon with a chance of showers and a risk of thunderstorms. A high of 20 along the coast, but 29 degrees inland with humidex of 33. Tonight, a chance of showers, also a risk of thunderstorms in the north, lows ranging from 10 to 17 degrees. And tomorrow, mostly cloudy, with showers and a risk of thunderstorms in the morning and early afternoon, expecting 5 to 10 millimeters of rain, but thunderstorms will produce 10 to 15 millimeters locally. A high of 20 along the coast, but 26 inland.
0: Jill Deacon in for Tom Power. You're listening to Q. In the summer of 1990, a quiet wharf on the coast off Cape Breton became a meeting point for one of the biggest hash smuggling operations in Canadian history. We're talking about roughly 24 tons of hash worth hundreds of millions of dollars and a massive police operation, the RCMP, the Coast Guard, the military closing in. Against that backdrop, Nova Scotia songwriter Adam Baldwin imagined the lives of the people who could have been swept up in a story like that. He's

0: That's a bit of Alison Russell and her new song, Rainbows. You are going to hear Tom Power's full conversation with Alison tomorrow on Q. That is it for the program today. Thank you so much for listening. I'm Jill Deacon. We'll be back with you again tomorrow. Have a good one.
1: 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This is what summer basketball sounds like in Canada.

0: Game is live on CBC Gem with featured games on CBC Television. The future of the game is here. 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
1: Hi, I'm Rad Simon Blaise, sitting in for Elamine Abdul Mahmoud. So there's this new adaptation of Little House on the Prairie out today on Netflix, and it's not your parents' Little House on the Prairie, nor is it Laura Ingalls Wilder's version. You're going to hear how they've updated this classic American story.
2: This is CBC News. It's 11 o'clock. Good morning. I'm Andrew Lamb. We begin with international news. Israeli forces have pushed the so-called yellow line, which delineates parts of Gaza under their control, expanding it well beyond the boundaries established in last year's peace plan proposed by the U.S. A CBC News visual investigation has found that the Israel Defense Forces have moved the yellow concrete blocks that demarcate the boundary further into Gaza, in some areas by more than a kilometer. It's also destroyed civilian property and created what some analysts call a de facto kill zone. In a statement to CBC News, the IDF says it does not target civilians solely for approaching the yellow line. It says it has rules of engagement which require the use of warning measures before the use of force. The U.S. ambassador to Canada is weighing in on a proposed oil pipeline that would move Canadian oil east without crossing the border. Right now, Ontario gets Alberta oil from a path through the U.S. Anis Haidari has more.
3: We already have one that goes east.
4: Pete Hoekstra calls a new pipeline proposal interesting. Called Northern Shield, it would bypass the U.S., though one current route takes Canadian fossil fuels through Michigan to Sarnia, Ontario.
5: Line 5, the Enbridge Pipeline.
3: You know, we like to have jet fuel at Detroit Metro.
4: The governor of Michigan has tried to block Line 5 before, unsuccessfully.
6: Barrels of oil per day.
4: In its pitch earlier this week, the Ontario government said a new all-Canadian pipeline would strengthen energy security.
7: My question is, so how scared of the Americans are you?
4: Grant Sprague is a former deputy minister of energy in Alberta. He says the proposed pipeline would be extremely expensive.
7: Do you want it as a backdoor? Do you want to have it as a safety measure? Neat. Pretty expensive safety measure.
4: Experts say expect a west-to-east Canada-only pipeline to cost in the tens of billions of dollars, on top of refinery expansions that would likely be required in Sarnia. Anis Haidari, CBC News, Calgary.
2: Back in Nova Scotia, an embattled homeless shelter in New Glasgow has changed its name to respect the wishes of the family of an iconic Nova Scotian civil rights activist. CBC's Josh Hoffman reports.
8: Viola's Place Shelter was named after the late Viola Desmond, the black civil rights activist and successful businesswoman. Desmond is known for challenging racial segregation in a New Glasgow movie theater in 1946. But some family members thought using her name on a shelter was disrespectful. Joe Robson is Viola's brother-in-law.
9: We looked at it as a slur on the Desmond name, Viola's name, because of the activities that were going on at the facility.
8: The homeless shelter in New Glasgow has been the subject of complaints by residents, business owners, and even municipal politicians. They're frustrated by an increase of open drug use, property damage, and disturbances. But shelter executive director Lisa DeYoung has previously said they're the only ones in the community trying to tackle homelessness. She says there is a silver lining to a name change.
10: It felt important to kind of change our name, but then also the exciting piece of it was just kind of giving us an opportunity to kind of start fresh.
8: The shelter is now called North Star Shelter and Support Services, which DeYoung says stands for Creating a Path Forward. Josh Hoffman, CBC News, Halifax.
2: And finally, 1980s pop icon Bonnie Tyler has died.

0: though.
1: Well, I can understand why.
0: Yeah.
1: Did you have any animals visiting your camp unexpectedly?
0: Yeah. So there's a whole community of animals that live in camp pretty permanently. We've got a bunch of baboons and vervet monkeys, and warthogs are really some of the main players. But one morning we woke up to a really terrifying sort of squeal. And then we heard the baboons start to go crazy. They were shrieking and running over the cabins, which have these metal roofs, and just banging around. And it wasn't until we heard a lion roar that we were able to figure out exactly what had happened, which was that a couple of lions overnight had come into camp and hunted and killed a warthog right between two of the cabins, and then were dining on it for most of that morning. So we had a little bit of a delayed start because we had to wait for the lions to finish their meal before we could head out to the field that day.
1: Wow. What does visiting Mozambique and seeing this restoration work in the park up close mean to you?
0: I think Gorongosa is a really powerful story because globally what we're seeing is widespread declines in large carnivore species. And that's been ongoing for most of the last century as humans have changed habitats and directly hunted predator species and their prey. Globally, in response to these declines in large carnivores, we have seen this rewilding movement emerge where people are proposing reintroducing species that have been lost with the goal of reintroducing their ecological roles. And so I think Gorongosa is quite compelling because it offers a chance to study this carnivore reintroduction in real time.
1: When do you plan to go back?
0: I'll be back next summer for another field season. Yeah. So because there's such rapid changes happening right now, there's a lot of incentive to get out there each year and try and capture feces and camera trapped photos and other data that can help record this really rapidly influx animal population.
1: I can hear the excitement in your voice about going back.
0: Yeah, I can't wait to be back.
1: Mr. Wright, thank you so much for your time.
0: Thank you, Bob.
1: Nick Wright is a PhD student in his third year in the Gaynor Lab at the University of British Columbia.

14 years ago, two sisters who grew up in Levac, Ontario, decided to take a trip together. And instead of flying or driving somewhere, they chose to hitchhike around Newfoundland. At the time, Bernadette Shea was 60 years old and living in Nova Scotia. Her sister, Dolly Pigeon, was 71 and living

Good afternoon and welcome to Main Street Cape Breton. I'm your host, Jennifer Ludlow. Gabrielle McLeod is our associate producer and technical director. Coming up on the show today, we are going to check in with the Cabot Trail Riders Festival. They've reached out to the community for some support after the funding cuts earlier this year from the provincial government. We're also going to tell you an epic tale of an underwater rescue on the Shubie Park Canal. And Saltwater Sean will tell us about how he pulled an iPhone lost 3 years ago from the water and reunited it with its proper owner. We have those stories and much more ahead on Main Street.

0: Another lovely day on the Cape. It's 27 degrees right now in Sydney. We do have a chance of some showers ahead for tomorrow. But right now we have sunny skies, temperatures in the 20s, and it's going to drop down to about 14 degrees tonight. But we'll have a full look at the weather forecast in a moment. We have news headlines now with Cassie Williams.
1: Hi, Jennifer. Nova Scotia's police watchdog is investigating after an RCMP officer allegedly fired their weapon and struck someone following a police alert yesterday evening about an armed man on the loose near Chelsea, Lunenburg County. That alert was lifted later yesterday evening. A man was injured, but police have not said how serious his injuries are. Also in the news, Nova Scotia's premier says the province is ready with the infrastructure and people needed to handle the expected economic boom associated with Canada's new submarine fleet. Tim Houston says officials in the province, home to the country's largest naval base in Halifax, were aware that the new submarines were coming and have been preparing the province's infrastructure. And I will have more news coming up at 4:30.
0: Thank you for that, Cassie. Looking at the weather forecast, we do have cloudy skies with a low of 14 degrees tonight. Now for tomorrow, we can expect some showers late in the morning and in the afternoon. There is a risk of a thunder shower late in the morning and early afternoon. A high of 24 degrees, a bit cooler along the coast, and the humidity will make it feel warmer. The UV index of 6 or high. On Saturday, it's a mix of sun and cloud and a high of 22 degrees. 24 degrees right now at the Sydney airport, with the humidity making it feel more like 30. Ahead on Main Street, we're going to talk to you about catnip. It's more than just fun for cats. It may be the secret to getting rid of mosquitoes too, meaning catnip is fun for humans and cats. Our science columnist will be by with that story. The Cabot Trail Writers Festival is reaching out to the community for a bit of help. The organization is struggling after funding from the province was cut earlier this year, so much so that the executive director, Rebecca Silver Slater, has taken a layoff to help alleviate the financial pressure. She is here with us now. Good afternoon, Rebecca.
2: Hi there.
0: What is the funding shortfall this year?
2: It's actually a strangely, a somewhat more complicated question than I wish it were to answer. But at this point, we're looking at probably at least about 15,000. The reason it's a little bit complicated is partly that we rely on a series of different grants and project grants that we don't always know ahead of time, usually don't know ahead of time whether we're going to get them or not, but we have to sort of plan around them. So the news of the actual funding results rolls in a little bit more slowly than the news of the overall cuts to the different program budgets. And then, of course, we also partner with, you know, municipalities, universities, other organizations that sponsor or support us in other ways that are also facing budget cuts. So in some of those cases, we're still waiting to fully understand the impact for their capacity to contribute to us this year.
0: So at this point, you're not really sure what you may have to cut or change as a result of this.
2: That's right. So as I say, we're looking at sort of a minimum of 15,000, but we're also cognizant that it could end up going higher depending on how some of those other decisions and factors play out. So it's one of the challenges amidst it is not just, of course, the cuts themselves, but the climate of uncertainty they create around planning.
0: What kind of changes or pivots have you made since finding out that you will be receiving less money than usual this year?
2: So the first, and I guess in terms of dollars, largest thing we've done is I'm currently laid off temporarily, which was a way to pull some money out of the budget without having to affect our programming. It's not something that I can do indefinitely, unfortunately. It's not, of course, easy to do for any duration, but I was glad to be able to do this small thing working as a volunteer for the time being to ensure that the festival and related outreach programming that we do that is has been built by support from so many people wouldn't have to bear the at least the full impact of these cuts. But that's where initially I hoped that, you know, doing that for something like 1 to 4 months would make it possible for us to protect the festival and programming from at least any really significant changes. But as the picture gets clearer, it's becoming more apparent that that won't be in and of itself enough. So we're looking at ways that, you know, we can structure some of the programming within the festival, you know, potentially the number of artists we're able to invite. There are some measures we can make, like cutting back, you know, marketing budget and things like that, that won't affect the programming itself, which are, you know, unfortunate to have to do, but not as painful as changing, you know, the fundamental experience of the festival itself and the people we're able to reach and support and connect with. But those changes in and of themselves aren't really enough to make up such a big gap, because we're never operating on a particularly enormous budget. So there's not a lot to cut away easily.
0: Some government programs you've relied on for your outreach programs have been eliminated entirely, some affecting youth programs. Can you tell us about these programs and why they are important?
2: Certainly. So one of the programs that was eliminated was the Artists in the Schools program, and the stream of that was the Writers in the Schools program that was administered by the Writers Federation of Nova Scotia. And we've partnered with them since before my time to bring authors to Cape Breton schools. That's not an experience that was typically very common, especially in the rural regions of Cape Breton. And compared to, I think, in more urban areas of the province, that's an experience that students are very fortunate to be able to have, to connect with a writer who can talk about their work, about what inspires them, to get kids excited about writing and reading. For me, that is one of the things in this job that I feel most deeply grateful to be part of, having grown up a writer and reader in this province and knowing what that meant. So we had an arrangement where we would partner and part of the author fees would be covered by Writers in the Schools, and the other part that would normally be covered by the schools themselves would be covered by our festival, so that, you know, even smaller, more rural schools could afford to do this. And then we additionally helped by just coordinating the visit so that it wasn't, you know, drawing on the limited capacity of teachers in these schools that are often working so very, very hard. And so now, without the support from the Writers in the Schools portion that into the author fees, we have to make up that difference ourselves. And this was already a somewhat expensive, from our perspective, thing that we were doing that wasn't easy to afford, and it certainly that doesn't see a financial return to us, but that was critically important to us. So that's something I really don't want to let go of, and we're trying to figure out how we can continue it, at least in some capacity. And then the youth mentorship program was supported by the Artists and Communities program, which was a really beautiful and newer program that brought some wonderful initiatives to different communities around Nova Scotia. And that had supported our launch last fall of a program that we'd been hoping to introduce for quite some time that we were able to fund, which enabled students from all over the island who were interested to submit writing to a contest. The winner was able to work with a local writer, Oisin Curran. And then we also were able to host an online forum where we met together, and guest authors came to speak with them, and anybody who had applied to the contest, anyone who was interested, could be part of that and have the experience of community with other young writers. And then we were able to host an in-person event in the spring where the participants who wished to do so could share their work with the public, and that felt really special and meaningful. And again, that's a program that I know is close to the hearts of so many in our organization, and that also had been something we'd been building towards and producing for a while. So while protecting the festival, that is, you know, the origin of our organization and its sort of key activity, is top priority, letting go of some of this outreach programming that is so deeply connected to our values and to supporting and fostering communities of writers across the island, that's a really painful thing to have to confront as a possibility.
0: Cape Breton is known for its creativity. Yesterday we were speaking about the inaugural Cape Breton Film Festival, and of course we have our local artists we play every day. And we know, you know, with Lumiere, there's just so much creativity on the island. How important is it to make sure we recognize and we support and we encourage writers from Cape Breton?
2: Thank you. That's a great question. I mean, I think, you know, one of the things that is most precious about this island as a place to live and as a place to visit is the creative culture that it has always sustained. I think, and that's also for those who didn't have the good luck to be born on the island, in some ways, how you learn of it and what sort of calls you over the causeway. And certainly, you know, as you've mentioned, music, film, performing arts, there's all of that tradition, which is so strong and so rightly celebrated. I sometimes think that we can overlook, I think, also how much storytelling and writing are an enormous part of the tradition and current culture of the island. You know, this is a place for you know, a comparatively small geographically and population-wise place. So many great literary voices and storytellers have come out of the island, from, you know, Rita Joe and Alistair MacLeod to Kate Beaton and Lynn Cody and, you know, Linda McIntyre, so many. And I think that is something that is so special. It's a part of the identity of the island. It's part of what feels really meaningful about living here. And so for me to have the joy of living on the island being able to celebrate the writers who live and work here, and also bring them into conversation with writers from across the country and sometimes beyond, feels like an important thing for recognizing that culture, for fostering the future generations of it, but also for just creating an opportunity for everyone who lives here to be part of the feeling of inspiration, of joy, of fun that it is to be, I think, in the room with those kinds of writers and storytellers.
0: Well, we will be watching for the 2026 Cabot Trail Writers Festival details, whether it be a bit smaller or not.
2: It will be special. What I do know, yes. And we were telling ourselves all the time, it began as a very tiny volunteer-run festival, and it was magical then. It will be magical now, but at the same time, we hope it can be all of everything we began this year planning for.
0: Well, we'll be speaking with you again, I'm sure.
2: Thank you so much, Jennifer. I really appreciate it.
0: Rebecca Silver Slater is the executive director of the Cabot Trail Writers Festival, although she is on a layoff now to help alleviate the financial pressure on the organization. And the Writers Festival will take place October 2nd to the 4th of this year. And of course, you can check out their website to follow along with plans as they're made. 20 minutes now after 4 o'clock on Thursday afternoon, and we have a little treat for you now. There's a up-and-coming band in Cape Breton called Driftwood, and they are the opening act at Making Waves tonight as part of their front stage program. Victoria McDougall is part of the band, and Gabby picked out this song for us to listen to. This is Serenity.

0: And you can hear Victoria McDougall tonight at Making Waves, which starts at 6 o'clock. I'm just going to pass along with you some traffic changes for Making Waves, and these will be in effect every Thursday between now until August 6th. Road closures are in effect around Wentworth Park, and that will be between 4 and 9 p.m. George Street is closed to all traffic between Bing and Argyle Avenues, except, of course, for emergency vehicles. Crescent Street is closed to parking between Argyle and Bentinck Streets, and there will be lots of people out on foot as well, so please use caution and follow direction of traffic safety officers and signage, and you can expect some traffic delays. So if possible, you're encouraged to use alternative routes. Well, in the past couple of weeks, extreme weather has hit Canadians from every direction. Major flooding in Manitoba, wildfire evacuations in BC and the Northwest Territories, and heat waves across many provinces. And with the Super El Nino summer, conditions could get even more intense. So Cross Country Checkup asked, how are floods, wildfires, and extreme weather events changing your summer? Here's what some callers shared with host Ian Hannah-Mansing.
1: So your son is at a camp that lost power in Ontario. Describe for us what happened.
2: It's actually a credit course, but it's a camp environment for high school kids to get extra credits. And I dropped him off there last Sunday. And on Tuesday, they had a huge storm, very, very quick, hard rainstorm that flooded some of the buildings and cabins up there. And also the power went out. And so the power was meant to be restored after a day or two. And to my knowledge, it is they still are without power. So they do have generators for the essential things, but they're rotating, having showers. Yeah, I did have a chance to talk to him a couple of nights ago, and he says he's still having a good time and that he's actually sort of forgotten about using his phone. They're not really allowed to, and then they also even haven't been able to because there's no way to charge them and there's not really any internet. And I think they've all become kind of a stronger group socially because they've had to, you know, weather this storm both literally and figuratively.
3: We're trying our best to, keep our dollars here in Canada when we go on vacations, and camping has been a big part of that. But I find that as the temperatures continue to rise, it's really hard to be able to temperature regulate when you're out there camping in, 30-plus degree heat. And we were in a scenario actually a couple of years back where we were camping. Actually, we were traveling from Canada to the U.S. well before this current administration was in place. And we were at a campground in the United States where it was 40-plus degrees Celsius. It was unbelievably problematic for us. We had a dog, we had a younger child at the time, so we actually had to leave the campsite and go and buy dinner at a restaurant just so that we could have a place to be able to cool off for a little while until it got cooler in the evening.
4: My mother has lived in the Northwest Territories for decades. She had had three houses in the Northwest Territories, one that was her primary residence, one that my brother lived in, and then her other one was a rental property business. And when the fires went through in 2023 at the Enterprise, there was very little warning. Thank goodness my mother was, not that it's a good thing, she was in a personal care home in Hay River. My brother and his son had very little time to get out of Enterprise. And they were surrounded by flames heading out to the Alberta border to try to escape. So they lost pretty well everything in those fires. You just see what these events, it's just such a catastrophe for people. And I think some of your previous callers have talked about how the government has to start reconsidering how climate change is changing the way we prepare for events such as floods and fires.
0: 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And right now, you can join the conversation happening this coming Sunday on Checkup. 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What's your speeding story? Oh, I bet you'll get some interesting responses to that one. And topic two, What's the moment when another driver made you say, I can't believe they just did that? 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
5: 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There will be canteen services, washrooms, and ample parking, and a beverage tent for those 19 and over. We will see you at Broad Cove.
0: Sounds like a great time. 70 years, that's something to celebrate, as it is not easy putting on any type of event, and especially an event of that scale. Kudos to them. Coming up in the next half hour of Main Street, we are going to check in with the Pan Cape Breton Food Hub. They have a new initiative, the Free Farm Fresh Food Box Program. We're going to tell you all about that program coming up in the next half hour of Main Street. And we are also going to chat a little later on with our science columnist, Tora Couture. She's going to tell us about some other uses for catnip. That's ahead on Main Street, Cape Breton. Time now for your news with Cassie Williams.
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7: Here is the CBC News for Nova Scotia. Good afternoon, I'm Cassie Williams. The province's serious incident response team says RCMP has asked it to investigate after a police-involved shooting this morning that left a man injured. In a news release, the Mounties say its members in Lunenburg County were called to a report of a person allegedly in possession of a weapon in Highway 210 near Chelsea. Officers identified the man as the same person associated with an ongoing investigation about a suspicious person who may have had a weapon the previous day. RCMP confirm it is the same man at the center of yesterday's alert ready emergency alert last night. That warning was called down a few hours after it went out. Today during the response, an officer fired their weapon and it struck the man. It's not clear to what extent the man was injured. CERT investigates all serious incidents which arise from the actions of police in Nova Scotia. There does not have to be an allegation of wrongdoing. Firefighters and police in the northern part of the province were faced with an unusual situation yesterday evening. How to retrieve a Honda Civic that had been parked near a river outside Tatamagoosh, but somehow rolled into the water, drifted along, and then sank. The local fire chief used his own kayak to paddle to the submerged car and managed to drop a strong magnet on it that was tied to a rope and a buoy. With the location marked, a recreational diver, who was also a firefighter, arrived on scene and managed to secure a line to a tow truck that then pulled the vehicle to shore. Mark Langille is with the Tatamagoosh Fire Department.
8: I mean, that's the amazing thing about a small town. I mean, you just start making phone calls and things happen very quickly. The tow truck was arrived within minutes. We had divers on site within 30 minutes. And again, they had the vehicle marked its location with the buoy and the whole operation. We were probably, the car was up out of the water within an hour and a half.
7: No one was injured. Langille says that the car was a manual transmission and it's not clear why the brake failed. Premier Tim Houston is defending the appointment of the former interim CEO of the Health Authority to a new agency without a job competition. Last week, it was announced that Karen Oldfield will lead Accelerate Nova Scotia. The new agency is tasked with commercializing health research and technology. As Michael Gorman reports, the Premier says there's no one better for the job, but opposition MLAs aren't so sure.
6: this is the most crucial person to what we're doing here.
9: Premier Tim Houston was filled with praise for Karen Oldfield while discussing her appointment to lead Accelerate Nova Scotia. The new agency was announced last week with Oldfield as its CEO. Her two-year contract pays her $310,000 a year. Houston says Oldfield's time as interim Nova Scotia Health CEO made her the perfect fit.
6: The people who understand what we have built in Nova Scotia and the blood, sweat, and tears, the mistakes, all the stuff that we've had to overcome over 5 years to get to where we are, the people who understand that are Karen and her team.
9: But NDP leader Claudia Chender is not convinced.
10: What we see is another answer to a problem nobody identified. This is not going to help us with the health care that has not been fixed, by the way.
9: Liberal health critic Becky Druin agrees.
11: I don't think government has established what problem they're trying to solve or why we would need Accelerate Nova Scotia to do that, much less why we need to have Karen Oldfield in that role.
9: Houston expects the new agency to generate revenue for the province. Chender noted that Oldfield's salary is almost what libraries pegged to close in the Annapolis Valley require to stay open. Michael Gorman, CBC News, Halifax.
7: The leader of Nova Scotia's official opposition, Claudia Chender, shared concern about the impending influx of jobs and people associated with a recent federal announcement. Mark Carney was in Halifax earlier this week to announce that Ottawa had signed a multi-billion dollar contract with German shipbuilder ThyssenKrupp Marine Systems to replace the nation's fleet of subs. He says the deal is likely to bring significant shipbuilding and maintenance work to Halifax's waterfront. Here's what Chender had to say today.
10: These investments are exciting, and I think they're huge opportunities in terms of jobs all across this province. But we need to be ready for it, and I don't think we heard anything that, you know, really is going to put people at ease, that we're going to have places for people to live and roads for people to travel on. I mean, it's gridlock right now in the entire HRM.
7: Liberal MLA Becky Druin also shared concern today about the news, while the provincial Tories said that they were confident Halifax is ready for the work. The Native Council of Nova Scotia is settling into its new home. The CBC's Luke Ettinger was at the grand opening today.
12: Ready?
13: It's the next generation for the Native Council of Nova Scotia. From starting at a home in Yarmouth decades ago to opening a $5 million building in Truro on Thursday. It was funded by the council's communal fishery, Mamej Seafoods Limited. Here's Chief Lorraine Augustine.
14: So this is quite an accomplishment from a kitchen table to where we are today. So I'm very thrilled and honored to be the one to leave a legacy like this for my community.
13: The two-story building has offices and space for in-house employment training. Lee Paul is the chief program officer.
14: Fabulous, fabulous. Have lots of space. Prior to this, we were borrowing space or renting hotel rooms to do training.
13: Three rooms honor those committed to the organization, including Chief Augustine, as well as founding member Catherine Sorby and longtime staff member Roger Hunka. Luke Ettinger, CBC News, Truro.
7: And that's the CBC News for Nova Scotia.
0: We have partially cloudy skies moving in this evening with a low of 14 degrees. Mainly cloudy for tomorrow. There is a chance of some thunder showers late tomorrow morning and early afternoon. We have an expected high of 24 degrees, humidity making it feel more like 29, and it will be a bit cooler along parts of the coast. The UV index tomorrow is 6 or high. Looking ahead to Saturday, mix of sun and cloud with a high of 22 degrees. And it looks like pretty much the same for Sunday. It is 24 degrees right now in Shedicamp, 24 in Escazoni. Lewisburg is at 18 degrees. And the Sydney Airport is reporting 24 degrees. Well, this summer, the Pan Cape Breton Food Hub is kicking off their free farm fresh food box program. This will consist of four-week cycles. Wow, this is quite the introduction. And it will provide fresh local produce from local Cape Breton farms to 35 households, with customers receiving seasonally available produce once a week. On the line is Colleen Riley. She is the Food Hub's distribution coordinator, and she's here to tell us a little bit more. Good afternoon, Colleen.
12: Hello.
0: What inspired the idea for this Farm Fresh Food Box program?
12: Well, we had a little bit of funding that we received from the Department of Culture, of Communities, Culture, Tourism, Heritage, and there was the designation that it had to be spent fully on food. So we were trying to think of something else that we could do. We normally do a Share the Harvest program, which has been a great hit, and that helps people facing food insecurity or low-income families have access to local food. We wanted to kind of add and expand onto that. And knowing just the challenges and difficulties that are the smaller-scale farmers in Cape Breton have been experiencing, we really wanted a program that could really support them and also just kind of tap into all of the communities and people who are living in Cape Breton to really understand and get to know what grows here and in what season, and just to get a little bit more connected to the world around them.
0: Now, you did a similar program offering a credit each week for select people. How is this different from that program?
12: So this program, the people have no choice. So we're taking that part away from them. And we're really leaving it up to the farmers and producers that we're working with. So every week they let me know what they have to harvest, what is literally at the peak seasonal optimal freshness. And then we select it and we pack it up. So then the customers who are participating in this program, it's kind of like a surprise for them. And we're tapping into that CSA style box idea that a lot of other places have. And I don't know many people who are doing it here in Cape Breton. It's like a surprise for the customers when they get it. And it could be anything from, you know, lettuce and green onions and edible flowers to cabbages and cucumbers and rhubarbs. It's a whole slew of just a surprise. So it's kind of in the hands of the farmers and what they

0: jobs of the people who were participating.
1: How will you determine if the program is a success?
0: I feel like we talk a lot to the people who participate in our program. So we sent out an initial survey just asking, you know, like, if they are able to support local producers, whether it's through us or the Sydney Public Market or other local suppliers, you know, like even Sobeys and Superstore, things like that. And we had a lot of people, I think 76% of the respondents hadn't ever really tried to support local. And, you know, there's a variety of reasons, affordability and obtainability. There's so many things that can stop people from doing it. So we're hopeful that by the end of this program, that people will really be excited and be aware of what's growing here and maybe be motivated to, you know, jump in and get some local when they can. So I think a big part of it is from the customer awareness, but then also from the farmer's perspective too. So this funding, it's all going back to the farmers. So just knowing that their work is being a little bit supported by this program is a success in itself.
1: One of the barriers is transportation, of course. As you mentioned, the Sydney Public Market, which is in Sydney. Mm-hmm. So how important is it to be able to get this fresh local food into the hands of people in different areas?
0: Oh my gosh, it's kind of amazing and shocking when you speak to people who don't have that accessibility to get fresh produce. I remember through the Share the Harvest programs, we would hear from people who, you know, they would do a once a month order from one of the grocery stores. But then, you know, if you're doing a once a month order to have delivered to your house, you can't really get that fresh vegetables for a month ahead sort of thing. And so having this, we're doing it, you know, in a good portion of the island, so all the way up to Inganish and Inverness and down over to Lewisburg. So we're trying to spread as much as we can out to people who can have that fresh food in their hand and weekly as well. So it just makes a big difference, I think, to be able to have those fresh greens or any kind of fresh produce in your hand. So yeah, we're hopeful that it lets people experience that a bit.
1: And there are pickup locations in all of those spots?
0: Yeah, we are doing the pickup locations for this program in Waikagama, Inganish, Inverness, Sydney, Bedeck, Lewisburg, and here at the Food Hub in Bredour.
1: Okay, and so is the sign up closed now for the whole summer?
0: For the summer one, yes. So for the summer one, it's like the seasonal produce, and we had it open just for a week and a half because we knew that there would be a big slew of participants wanting to take part. But we are offering another one that will start in mid-October. And so the application for that will open towards the end of September. And that one will be slightly different. While we'll still have produce included, there will also be meat from local meat producers as well. And that one, it'll be the same 35 boxes a week and 4-week cycles.
1: Well, thank you so much for joining us this afternoon.
0: Yeah, thank you so much.
1: That was Colleen Riley, the Cape Breton Food Hub's distribution coordinator. It is 15 minutes now ahead of 5 o'clock. Took me a minute there. I was not looking at my clock. And summer is the time of year when many people take time off to travel, host family and friends, or head to a cottage or campground, or just relax at home and enjoy the sunshine. Most employers offer between 2 and 4 weeks of vacation per year, yet it's estimated at least 40% of Canadians don't use all the vacation time they are allotted. 40%. That's the finding of a 2026 survey from recruitment firm Robert Half. And as CBC producer Mariam Mesba discovered, there's a cost associated with not taking your time off. Good afternoon, Mariam.
2: Hi, Jennifer.
1: Mariam, why do people hesitate to take all the time they're allotted?
2: Well, that Robert Half survey found that about 60% of people are actually holding on to days just in case. You know, they might be planning a big trip for the future, so they're just banking all that hard.

0: holiday time. The survey also points to some interesting reasons. 32% said they're worried about the time off tax, which is the name for what they call, you know, when you take extra work before you have to leave on vacation, you're doing all this work. And then when you get back, you have just a bunch of work to do when you get back. So there's this connection that we're finding between workplace culture and the ability to step away from work.
1: Can you expand on that a little bit?
0: The work environment affects how workers feel about taking time away, especially if it's a full 2 or 3 weeks at a time. Do they get a negative response from their bosses or their coworkers, or do they fear that it will stall their career progression? So I spoke with Pierre Batta about this. He's a Moncton, New Brunswick-based workplace leadership specialist. He's also a former columnist with CBC. And he recently attended a presentation to business leaders at the Wallace McCain Institute on this exact topic.
2: If you have a reputation for the kind of place where people don't take vacations or cannot switch off when they're on vacation or return to mountains of work because there was not good coverage while they were on vacation. Vacation alone doesn't create a healthy workplace. Vacation alone doesn't prevent burnout in any way. It is part of the package. And in some cases, the keeners, simply because of their relationship with their work, may not take everything that they're entitled or should in terms of their ability to recover. Others are afraid to leave, quite frankly.
0: And another point that Pierre Batta touched on when I spoke with him was how our workplace culture here differs from other countries. So you think about Europe, for example. The European Union legislated a mandatory minimum 4 weeks of vacation for every worker. So if you've ever traveled to Europe in the summer, you'll know that, you know, many take the entire month of August off and they're unreachable when they're on holiday.
1: Are there certain jobs that make it a bit more difficult to step away?
0: Well, jobs where employers are chronically short-staffed certainly make it harder. So I'm thinking of hospitals or small businesses where every employee may do multiple jobs. Another big issue is workplaces that don't have a plan or people trained to fill in when someone is away. You know, there's no one trained to do your job, and then the minimum gets done while you're on vacation, and then you come back to this backlog of work. So the message is, yes, you can take time away, but there's a price when you return.
1: What are the costs associated with not taking all your allotted time?
0: Well, not taking time away can lead to burnout. So symptoms would include fatigue, lack of motivation, trouble making decisions, and decreased productivity. It can also affect your sleep, and so it affects your overall well-being. Now, I spoke with Diane Burt about this. She's a counseling therapist in Charlottetown, Prince Edward Island. Workplace stress is something that has come up with many of her clients, and she says no matter the job, even if you do like it, breaks are very important for both your mental and physical health.
3: People just actually need to take breaks in order to get the appropriate level of rest and recovery time. You know, if you do the same thing over and over and over again, over time, you'll get a repetitive strain injury if you just keep doing the same thing and you don't take breaks. I think burnout is kind of like a mental repetitive strain injury. So having that time away to actually rest and to use your brain and to use your body in different ways than just being in work mode.
0: So challenging your brain differently, like Diane Burt suggests, is good for your health. And that's another benefit of stepping away.
1: Is there a set amount of time that enables us to feel like we've really taken a break?
0: Well, according to Diane Burt, there isn't a magic number. You know, it really depends on the stress level of your job and the kind of work culture you're dealing with.
3: Maybe it's an unhealthy work environment, or there's a personality clash with your boss, or there's something about the work environment. It could be bullying. It could be that you're being micromanaged, and you could still get burned out. Or you could work 60 hours at a job that you love with a very supportive work environment and a supportive boss and not be burned out. So it has a lot to do with the work environment, and it has a lot to do with the person's commitment to or ability to offset work stress with self-care.
0: Yeah. So to her point, you know, some employees may just take a Friday off and make it a long weekend and they feel rested and when they go back to work. Now, others may have a difficult work environment. They may need a full week just to decompress before they actually feel like they're ready to take a vacation.
1: Depends on the person, I suppose.
0: Mm-hmm. Mm-hmm.
1: So our experiences with work changed during the pandemic. Has it played a role in how we now view work-life balance and taking time off?
0: Well, it's an interesting question because the answer is yes and no. You know, we talk more openly about mental health and job stress since the pandemic, which is a good thing. But as many people worked and still work from home, even just a few days a week, we know that it's also muddied the waters of what constitutes a workday. This is what workplace specialist Pierre Bada had to say about that.
2: What hasn't helped is that, you know, the blurred boundaries between home and work are not helping. The notion of being always reachable post-pandemic and because of the digital tools that we use, and this tendency that people are taking quote-unquote working vacations where they are checking emails, jumping on a call while they're away, and those kinds of things are not helping, and that's also a bit of the post-pandemic picture.
0: So the good news is greater focus on mental health in the workplace has forced many employers now to recognize this value of work-life balance.
1: Are we seeing a shift then in just how employers treat employees taking time away?
0: Well, we are from some employers, yes. Pierre Bada mentioned to me that employers are recognizing that there are financial costs associated when employees don't use their vacation time. For example, if an employee banks a lot of holiday time and then leaves the company, the employer has to pay them out, and that can be costly. It's also easier for employers to retain talent when the work environments are positive. So that includes promoting well-being on and off the job. In fact, some are even seeing it as a value as a recruitment tool.
1: What do you mean?
0: Well, I came across an interesting ad on Facebook recently. It was from a company called Wheeler Electric in Sackville, New Brunswick. It's a family-run business, and their ad for an electrician said that they were looking for an employee who, and I quote, appreciates that rest, family, and the unexpected moments of life deserve the same respect as a good day's work. The ad continued to say, kids sick? Take it. Just need a break? Take it.
1: So time off was the selling point.
0: Yeah. And I remember a time when it was advised that in a job interview, you didn't even ask about the time off. So this is quite a shift. Now, Zach Wheeler is the owner of Wheeler Electric. And I asked him about his very interesting ad. This is what he had to say.
4: We strive very much to, I guess, not make the expectations of our staff that they're going to work more than 40 hours a week. And we really want them to have a good quality of life. And we really value, you know, our staff going out, having a life that they can feel positive about so that they can come to work, fulfill and feel good every day so that they can be better employees.
0: And Zach Wheeler also told me that he and his family like to travel and enjoy holidays. So it was important to him that anyone he hires would have that right as well.
1: Any advice from the experts you spoke with on how to make the most of our break from work?
0: It's all about setting boundaries and expectations, according to Pierre Bada. He says book the time off formally and early and set your voicemail and your email to out of office mode. Now, this sends a message to your employer, your coworkers, and clients that you're not available. And remember, it is your right to have time off. As PEI therapist Diane Burt says, you know, consider it beneficial for your mental fitness.
3: Having fun and being creative and having that variety is actually really good for brain health. So when people do that, they're actually going to be more refreshed and sharper and more on top of things and able to tackle the catch up when they do come back to work.
0: And finally, Diane Burt encourages us to remember, you know, don't feel guilty. The work is going to be there when you get back.
1: Oh, it certainly is. Thank you.
0: You're welcome.
1: If taking time off is not in the cards this summer, maybe watching a movie about it is. Remember National Lampoon's Vacation? The 1983 comedy was such a success, it was followed by National Lampoon's European Vacation, Christmas Vacation, and Vegas Vacation. Fleetwood Mac musician Lindsey Buckingham composed a song for the first movie. This is Holiday Road.

Welcome to Hour 2 of Main Street Cape Breton. I'm Jennifer Ludlow. Gabrielle McLeod is our associate producer and technical director. Coming up on the program, new technology can find traces of tumor DNA hiding in the blood of cancer survivors. Now, Canadian scientists are launching a years-long study to see if it could speed up cancer care. We have that story coming up. And the mosquitoes this year are awful, and that has left people scrambling for the best repellent. Now science is offering an alternative to DEET in the form of catnip. We'll tell you more about that, and we have some more great music coming up on Main Street.

0: lovely evening, a great evening to go listen to some live music. Making Waves gets underway for the summer today at 6 o'clock. And let's not forget the great young artists. The group Driftwood, the Janes, are going to be performing tonight. And the headliner is Joel Plaskett Emergency. And of course, that concert is free. Well, we're going to have a look at the weather forecast in a moment. We'll have a peek at what's coming up for the weekend. But first, we're going to check in with news headlines and Cassie Williams. Cassie.
1: Thanks, Jennifer. Nova Scotia's police watchdog is investigating a shooting incident this morning on the South Shore near the community of Chelsea. RCMP referred the matter to the Serious Incident Response Team after an officer fired their gun and wounded a man they'd been searching for. Officers identified the man as the same person associated with an ongoing investigation about a suspicious person who may have had a weapon yesterday evening. Also in the news, Premier Tim Houston is defending the appointment of the former interim CEO of the Health Authority to a new agency without a job competition. Last week, it was announced Karen Oldfield will lead Accelerate Nova Scotia. The new agency is tasked with commercializing health research and technology. And the premier is also preparing to travel to the province, right across the province this summer, to meet with business crowds from Yarmouth to Cape Breton. Houston's office announced the tour in a news release, and he spoke about it to reporters following today's cabinet meeting. And I will have more news coming up at 5:30.
0: Thank you, Cassie. Well, we have a lovely evening today. We'll see some partially cloudy skies tonight. The temperature is going to go down to 14 degrees. Tomorrow, there is a chance of some showers late in the morning and in the afternoon with a risk of thunder showers. The temperature will be at 24 degrees, except 20 along parts of the coast. The humidity, of course, making it feel warmer there, with a UV index of 6 or high. And for the weekend, it looks like a mix of sun and cloud with temperatures in the low 20s. Right now, it is 26 degrees in Sydney, 25 and sunny in Port Hawkesbury, Northeast Margaree at 28 and Inganish Beach at 20 degrees. Well, today is July the 9th, and on this day in 2016, the tragically hip peak on Billboard's album charts at 179 with Man Machine Poem. Here's one of the songs from their album, In a World Possessed by the Human Mind.

0: Good afternoon, Main Street. Brittany Wenzel here, coming up tomorrow on Information Morning. From founding the Sooner name to splitting duties as a baseball player and coach, Jim Rico McCachran has seen it all in his 50 years with the Sydney Sooners. And this Saturday, his jersey number will be retired. We'll hear from Jim Rico McCachran. Also, don't be alarmed if you see bright orange blocks of painted wood washed up on shore this year. It's a part of scientific research into seabird deaths and where they wash up. We'll speak with a biologist. And we launch our new summer series, Books and Backroads. All that, plus your news, weather, and more. That's Friday on Cape Breton's Information Morning. And now back to Main Street and your host, Jennifer Ludlow.
1: Prime Minister Mark Carney says while lecturing nations from afar on human rights may be satisfying, it's not an effective strategy. Carney made the comments to reporters during a trip to Saudi Arabia. The visit is the first by a Canadian Prime Minister to the kingdom in 26 years. Here's that exchange.
2: Critics would say you are so focused on business and jobs and money that you're just looking away from those other things. And I'm assuming you would see that differently.
3: I definitely see that differently. I do see that lecturing countries from afar is an ineffective strategy. It's satisfying, but it's ineffective. Engagement can be effective. It doesn't mean it's always effective. It doesn't mean it's decisive, but it can be effective. We care deeply about human rights. We care deeply about self-determination for nations. We care deeply about territorial integrity of nations. We care deeply about Canadian consular cases. I addressed a Canadian consular case in Ankara 2 days ago. And because I was with the president, it was addressed favorably. If I sat in Ottawa and pointed out all the things that we or might not agree with what Turkey has done or is doing or might do, I wouldn't have had that conversation. I wouldn't have had that impact. That's a small example, but it is an example of a broader point.
1: Prime Minister Mark Carney speaking to reporters today. That wasn't the only topic Carney was asked about. The subject of a gifted gun to the Prime Minister also came up. At the NATO summit earlier this week, attending leaders received an engraved 357 Magnum pistol and ammunition from Turkey's president. The CBC's Murray Brewster questioned Carney about the new firearm.
4: What went through your mind when you opened the gift from President Erdogan?
3: I never saw it. I would like to reassure Canadians, they keep guns away from me. So I never saw it. I learned about it from, I think it was Prime Minister Starmer, we were having a conversation, a few of us, and he pointed out to me that he'd received this, and it had his name on it. And so I learned about it, and then of course my colleagues told me, yeah, we had this, and it's not what I expected. It struck me that my gift of maple syrup kind of undermatched the whatever it was, 357 caliber, whatever. The next thing that went through my mind was, okay, this is something for the war museum or the CAF, a CAF museum or something like that, where it's interesting and it relates to NATO and the bigger picture of that. And so what's happened is it's with the RCMP, it's been decommissioned because it's not a legal firearm in Canada, and I certainly don't have a license for it, so it's been decommissioned, and we're going to find the best home for it in something like I just described. So, but yes, it was not what I expected.
1: I think a gift of maple syrup is wonderful. That was Prime Minister Mark Carney speaking to reporters.

0: Hello, all you art lovers. This is Catherine Moyer, coordinator of the Art of Living program for people who have experienced cancer. We are having our opening celebration at the Cape Breton University Art Gallery Saturday, July 11th at 6:30 p.m. But due to renovations in the Great Hall, the facilities people have constructed a corridor to safely get you there. Also, with construction of a new building in front, it may be difficult to find parking close by. You can park on the side of the Sullivan Fieldhouse or behind in front of the residences. See you at the show. That's Saturday, July 11th at 6:30 p.m. We listen to CBC Radio here in Cape Breton.
1: Well, it's always great to hear a tale of a successful rescue on the water. Usually we hear of people who are saved, brought back to shore by heroic first responders, but very rarely do we hear of an item lost to the water that is found after years in its depths. Thanks to one diver, we now have an exception to that rule, Saltwater Sean, who you may know from social media, found a few phones underwater in the Shubi Park Canal a few weeks back. After dropping them in rice, one of them actually turned on. And so the hunt to reunite the phone with its owner began. Here's Sean talking with the CBC's Linus Mulheron.
2: Well, my name's Sean McMullen. I go by Saltwater Sean online. I'm a free diver, explorer. I clean up the oceans, lakes, and rivers of the province, and occasionally I help people find their phones that are lost. Someone contacted me to go find one of their phones that they had lost in the Shubi Park Canal a couple weeks ago. So I went and I found their phone for them, and I still had some time, so I decided to go over to another dock and look around with my underwater metal detector to see what was around that dock. And I ended up finding two more phones, which was crazy, and I didn't think that they were going to work. So I put them on the dock, kind of kept exploring, and then I called it a day. So I went home and put the phones in rice, and sure enough, a day later, one of them turned out to be toast, didn't turn back on, but one of them did. One of them not only charged, but charged all the way, and then there was a picture of a dude on the phone. And I was like, I think I can get this maybe back to him. How cool would that be? It looked like it was lost fairly recently because it looked like a newer phone. So I put a picture of the phone on Facebook on my page, and then sure enough, within 24 hours, I started getting all these messages, and people were saying, oh, you could find them this way or this way, and then all of a sudden, this guy, I get this direct message, and the guy was like, hey, that's my phone. I lost it 3 years ago. And I was like, what? And he was like, yeah, I had just lost my phone. I was getting out of a kayak, and it fell in, and that's my phone. And I couldn't believe that the phone was, A, actually still working after 3 years underwater, because usually these phones, like, don't last that long. So it was an insane experience, honestly.
3: So you met back up with him and got his phone back to him.
2: Yeah.
3: What was his reaction like when you met up with him?
2: Well, I met up with him actually just 2 days ago. We met up in a parking lot in Dartmouth Crossing. He's close to where he lived. Well, we have the phone back. That was lost 3 years ago.
4: We done doing the kayak, and I'm just taking myself out of the kayak.
2: Yeah.
4: So on this side, I have my camera, and this side is my phone.
2: Okay.
4: So I catch the camera, but lost the phone. Then I struggle like for an hour there, but it's so, like, you already know, there's like so much dark
2: so
4: there,
2: much soil,
4: and, So I wasn't able. I was like, okay, let it go. And all of a sudden, after 3 years, now this guy helps me and find my phone. I really appreciate it. Thank you so much.
2: It was so cool.
4: It was on like 12 June 2023. It's my buddy's birthday. So that's why I exactly remember the date.
2: It's just so cool to get something back that was lost to someone who thought it was completely gone. And it must have felt really random to him. Can you imagine being at home and then getting a message be like, oh, some guy found your phone that you lost 3 years ago.
3: Has anything like this ever happened before? Do you find random phones and reunite them with people, like, often?
2: I do find phones underwater a lot through a lot of my underwater cleanups, but most of the time they're in salt water and they're completely damaged or toast. This is the first time I've ever found a phone that's on that someone didn't ask me to go look for that was still working. So it actually kind of became like a treasure hunt into itself, into trying to find the original owner. And thanks to my Facebook page and so many people that are on it, it was able to bring the owner to me, and I got the phone back to him. So It honestly felt really good. It was really cool. And it's just such a unique story, I think.
3: When you find someone's phone, do you charge?
2: No, I don't charge. I don't charge anyone to find their phones. I just say I'll try to do my best to help. I'm not a paid service, like I said, and I just like the challenge of trying to get it back for them. Now, people have been really generous after the fact. People have given me money, gift cards to places, even invited me onto their property to access water, taken me on boat rides. It's really fun. I really just like the challenge of trying to find something that was lost. A lot of times I fail. But when I do succeed and I get it back to them and see how happy they were, like that just does it all for me. So
1: that was Sean McMullen, a.k.a. Saltwater Sean, there talking to the CBC's Linus Mulheron. You also heard a clip of Sean reuniting the phone with its owner this week. Definitely a cool story. Who'd have thought after 3 years underwater that he would even get the phone turned on? Pretty cool. Well, we are just coming up to news time. We'll have news at 5:30 with Cassie. It's 26 degrees right now in Sydney on this Thursday afternoon. It's a question that haunts many people who have had a cancer diagnosis. Can you ever truly be cured? Researchers hope new technology might get us a few steps closer. Called liquid biopsies, it could be an early warning system to catch cancer coming back, giving patients another chance. That's because the tests can detect traces of tumor DNA hiding in the blood of cancer survivors. CBC Health reporter Lauren Pelly is here to tell us more. Good afternoon, Lauren.
5: Hi there.
1: Let's start with the basics. What is a liquid biopsy?
5: Well, this technology has only been around for about a decade. It's a type of cancer detection that uses simple blood tests to find fragments of tumor DNA floating in someone's bloodstream. And in recent years, it's become more and more sensitive, letting scientists hunt for these tiny traces of cancer, which actually can't be seen in traditional exams or scans.
1: Can you walk us through this research project?
5: We got an early look at this really big clinical trial launching this year in Toronto. Here, scientists hope to test out these liquid biopsies on roughly 7,000 cancer survivors over the next 5 years. What they want to know is just how well they work, if they can accurately catch really early signs of cancer, potentially letting them provide treatments to help extend patients' lives. I spoke to the study lead, Dr. Lillian Su, a senior scientist at the Princess Margaret Cancer Center, part of the University Health Network in Toronto.
6: And what we're trying to do is to see whether these sensitive tests can detect circulating tumor DNA. That would suggest that the cancer may have a possibility of returning. And the hope, obviously, is when you detect it so early, we can do something about it earlier and hopefully offering these patients a better chance of receiving curative treatment again to receive the get rid of the cancer.
5: So in these cases where researchers spot early signs of cancer coming back in one of these study participants, they're going to link them with other clinical trials offering access to next generation treatments that they typically wouldn't have access to. So that could mean new immunotherapy or newly designed experimental drugs. But it's not just about giving treatment. In other cases, they want to see if certain patients can take a wait and watch approach. So if we could use these blood biopsies to replace costly interventions and allow more patients to avoid the side effects of treatments. So in other words, the question is, could this approach save lives and money in the long run?
1: Now, as you said, it will take years of study to figure that out. But what do we know so far about how well this technology works?
5: Like I said, it's been around for a little over a decade now, these blood biopsies, and there's already a growing body of research suggesting these tests, while they may not be perfect, they do seem to help catch early signs of disease coming back. Other research shows links between finding fragments of tumors and being able to extend patients' lives. So it's definitely very hopeful. We also met one clinical trial participant who survived tongue cancer in 2024. He'd gone through months of chemo and radiation. And then as part of the trial, he later learned there were still bits of cancer DNA circulating in his bloodstream. And Paul Lonergan said finding out that shocking news made him want to take action.
7: Well, what's going through my head is let's get rid of it. let's go. We got to clean this up, and I got to be a father. I want to keep playing hockey, and I've got some work to finish. And that's what's going through my head.
5: Lonergan was given experimental immunotherapy as part of the trial, and since then he's been deemed cancer-free.
1: Can other cancer patients expect to get this kind of testing anytime soon?
5: Not exactly. All of this is still early research. Right now, it's not available to most people outside of these clinical trials. And some experts are saying, you know, it's good to be cautious and take time to figure out how well it works. I spoke to Dr. Christopher Booth. He's an oncologist and researcher at Queen's University in Kingston, Ontario. And he said the tests need more study. They can lead to both false positives and negatives, which can take quite an emotional toll on patients who've already endured so much cancer treatment.
8: This is certainly an exciting technology. It might have a really important role in cancer care or cancer screening in the future, but it's early days.
5: Still, there's a lot of buzz around these tests, and clinical trials are underway in Canada and around the world. Scientists I met here in Toronto say this is really just the beginning.
6: And if we can provide that kind of data to provide the evidence, then this test will eventually become a routine test, a standard test, and that can benefit a large number of patients.
5: So that's the hope. The hope is to get more evidence and more data and eventually have this be something that people can access in the healthcare system.
1: Well, we'll certainly keep watching as this rolls out. Thank you for joining us this afternoon.
5: Thanks for having me.
1: Lauren Pelly is a CBC health reporter based in Toronto. You can watch and read her full story online at cbcnews.ca. We are listening to Main Street Cape Breton. I'm Jennifer Ludlow, sitting in for Wendy Bergfeld. And in the next half hour of the program, we are going to talk about catnip and how that might help keep the mosquitoes away this summer. We also have some music coming up for you as we prepare for the first Making Waves of the season. Of course, that free music festival is happening at Wentworth Park. And there's going to be some food vendors down there. And I believe they also have kind of like a vendor's market there as well with some different things to check out. So it looks to be a beautiful evening ahead, a great way to spend some time outdoors, get some fresh air and enjoy your community. And that's coming up at 6 o'clock, Wentworth Park. So keep that in mind. If you're heading out in that area, there'll be some detours in place as well.
9: Here is the CBC News for Nova Scotia. Good evening, I'm Cassie Williams. The province's police watchdog says the Mounties have asked it to investigate after a police-involved shooting this morning that left a man injured. In a news release, RCMP say its members in Lunenburg County were called to a report of a person allegedly in possession of a weapon on Highway 210 near Chelsea. Officers identified the man as the same person associated with an ongoing investigation about a suspicious armed person the previous day in the same area. RCMP confirmed it was the same man at the center of an alert-ready message that was sent last night. That warning was called down a few hours later. Today, during the continued response, police say an officer fired their weapon and it struck the man. It's not clear to what extent the man was injured. The Serious Incident Response Team investigates all serious incidents which arise from the actions of police in Nova Scotia, regardless if there's any allegations of wrongdoing. The board of the Annapolis Valley Libraries is reconsidering the imminent closure of 5 of its branches. The library system announced last month it plans to shutter nearly half of its locations because of financial pressure. But library officials now say that if municipal governments can pull together $350,000, the branches could stay open at least until the end of this fiscal year. The library board is set to have a meeting on Monday to discuss it further. Meanwhile, Nova Scotia's Communities, Culture, Tourism and Heritage Minister Dave Ritzy says the province will not provide any more money to libraries this year, although he does say he wants all library branches to survive.
10: We're asking the same thing, you know, asking for these branches to remain open. We're here to work with the AVRL and the library system, as well as our municipal partners. We're both the funders, and we want to continue to work with them on a sustainable model.
9: Public libraries outside of the Halifax region receive core funding from the province. A council that represents the library says they're all under financial strain and need more money to stay afloat. The provincial funding formula has not changed in 6 years. Premier Tim Houston is defending the appointment of the former interim Nova Scotia Health CEO to a new job without a competition. Karen Oldfield was named CEO of Accelerate Nova Scotia last week. The new agency is tasked with commercializing medical research and technology. Houston says it might normally make sense to have an open competition for the job, but not in this case. He cited Oldfield's efforts in the health authority overseeing the launch of a new app, reducing the NIDA family practice registry size, and better coordinating hospital bed availability.
11: Maybe we could bring somebody else in and they could spend a year trying to figure out, well, what did you do and how did you do that and what were the challenges and what did you learn from that? Maybe. But why would we do that when we have the architect of all that right here before our very eyes who say, I'm still ready to help the province?
9: Oldfield's two-year contract pays her $310,000 per year. Opposition MLAs say Houston has not made the case for why the new agency is required or Oldfield should be at the helm. Prime Minister Mark Carney announced Monday that the federal government signed a contract worth tens of billions with German shipbuilder ThyssenKrupp Marine Systems to replace the nation's fleet of aging submarines. As Ben Dornan reports, some MLAs are questioning whether Nova Scotia's infrastructure is ready for the deal.
12: During the announcement, Carney said that Halifax could see a significant amount of shipbuilding and maintenance work as a result of the deal. But Liberal MLA Becky Druin isn't convinced the city's ready for it.
13: Government needs to do a lot of work to serve the Nova Scotians that are here now, much less those who will be coming as a result of this and other projects. We continue to have gaps in healthcare. We know that housing is unattainable and unaffordable for many people. Certainly the challenges around transportation and roads is something that we hear about on an ongoing basis.
12: But Public Works Minister Fred Tilley says the prep work is well underway.
14: A lot of the things that we're doing, like looking at the harbor crossings, looking at the 102 and the Shearwater Connector, all of these items will be a benefit to that program. We're really excited about it.
12: Tilley says he thinks the infrastructure the province already has likely motivated Carney's decision to make the announcement in Halifax. Ben Dornan, CBC News, Halifax.
9: The Native Council of Nova Scotia is settling into its new home from starting at a kitchen table decades ago to now opening a $5 million building in Truro. Chief Lorraine Augustine says it was funded by the council's fishery business.
15: What I am really, really proud of more than anything is that this building belongs to the Native Council and its community. No government can take it away from them. This building is here for generations to come.
9: The two-story building includes offices and training space. And finally, the Premier is coming to a town near you. Premier Tim Houston announced today he's doing a tour of the province this summer to speak to chambers of commerce. He has 7 appearances booked starting next week in the Annapolis Valley and ending mid-August in Cape Breton. Houston says there will also be public consultations starting in the fall specific to next year's budget.
11: People are interested in what's possible for this province and the opportunities that are before us, and they're realistic about the challenges. So those discussions are what kind of keeps me going, gives me energy and drive. So the more we can do that, the better. So we'll do that through a chamber tour. We'll do that through other mechanisms. We'll do it through a budget tour. So I'm excited about it.
9: Houston first floated the idea of the tour during the spring sitting of the ledge when thousands of people protested cuts in that latest budget. Houston said at the time his government had become too clinical in its process and wanted more public engagement for next year's process. And that's the news for Nova Scotia.
1: Thank you, Cassie. Well, we are in for a lovely evening. It is currently 26 degrees in Sydney. Temperature is expected to drop tonight to 14, and we will see some clouds moving in. On Friday, it's a chance of showers late in the morning and afternoon, and there is a risk of some thunder showers. Temperature will be at 24 degrees tomorrow. Humidity making it feel warmer, but it will be cooler along parts of the coast. The UV index 6 or high. For the weekend, we are looking at a mix of sun and cloud for Saturday and Sunday with the temperatures in the low 20s. 24 degrees right now in Reserve Mines. And it's time now for our daily business report.
16: Good afternoon. Let's start with global shipping and the Strait of Hormuz. As you can imagine, the renewed hostilities between the U.S. and Iran have all but stopped traffic entirely. Now, we did see two tankers sail through early this morning, but still, that is far from the 40 or so ships per day that were using the Strait in the weeks since it reopened. And even that number of 40 ships per day is well off of what we saw before this conflict, which was closer to 140 or so daily trips through Hormuz. Now, the bad news on top of the Strait being closed again is that oil inventories have already been drawn way down, and Richard Masson says that little has been done to refill them.
17: There has actually not been that much oil come out of the Strait, and very few tankers have gone into the Strait to get more oil. It's mostly the ones that were loaded that were stuck there that have been coming out. And so this is just going to reinforce with everyone in the whole system that you cannot rely on oil from there. And since we haven't really built back any inventories, we're in a very vulnerable position globally again.
16: Richard Masson there, former CEO of the Alberta Petroleum Marketing Commission. Masson said that unless we see some sign that the Strait could reopen, we could be in for a sharp spike in oil prices, something that we still haven't seen since tensions reignited on Tuesday. And in fact, the global benchmark is down about 2% today from yesterday. It's sitting at $75 a barrel. Let's talk cars. The first Chinese-made EVs are set to hit the road in Canada, and it has been a long road to get here from the 100% tariff on those EVs just 7 months ago to the first of those cars, the Eletra, arriving on Canadian soil. Now, it is a small shipment, just 20 of these SUVs to start, and they come with a steep price tag, too. The Eletra starts at $119,000. But automotive analyst Tom Vinetti says that the Eletra is just the tip of the Chinese EV iceberg.
18: This first vehicle, certainly not for the average car buyer in Canada, but over this year and into next, we will start to see more reasonably priced electric vehicles coming into Canada made in China.
16: Vinetti singled out Chery Automobiles' Omoda as a vehicle that is a little more within reach at around $30,000 Canadian. We could also see a model from manufacturer BYD priced as low as $22,000. So there will be options for Canadians as 49,000 of these Chinese EVs begin to arrive on the market. Finally, we're seeing new demand for an item that had sort of gone out of fashion, and that is private jets. And the reason is that there are a bunch of people, in particular in the AI space, who have come into money recently. And so investors, board members, and employees at these companies are showing renewed interest in private aviation. Reuters spoke with one aviation lawyer who said that she'd had to cancel her vacation last month because she was knee-deep in aircraft purchase agreements. And if you look at the data for private flights, flights are up year over year pretty much across the continent, including by more than 10% out of San Francisco. Now, of course, you don't have to purchase a private aircraft to take a private flight, but in case you were curious, chartering a private flight can cost anywhere from $1,500 US to almost $19,000 US, and that is the price per hour. But private charter companies say that business is booming and that tech sector executives are making up more and more of their business. For CBC Radio, I'm Paul McGowan.

0: That was Joel Plaskett. Nowhere with you. Funny story. When I very first started in radio a number of years ago, I was an on-air personality and I was brand new. So I was making a few little mistakes and that's okay. But I remember that song always makes me think of that time because I remember saying to the audience, I'm very new at this. I know I'm making a lot of mistakes, but I'm going to make it up for you, make it up to you by playing a great song. And that was the song I played. 15 minutes now ahead of 6 o'clock. A Canadian summer isn't complete until you are all but carried away by black flies or mosquitoes. And we know DEET works, but it isn't always ideal. So alternatives are always welcome. Now, a new community lead initiative in rural Uganda is opening the door for the next type of bug repellent. And evidence suggests this alternative is safe, cheap, and just as effective as DEET. Here now with the story is science columnist Tora Couture. She spoke with Main Street's Gabrielle McLeod.
1: Good afternoon, Tora.
2: Hey, Gabby.
1: So why do we need an alternative to DEET?
2: Well, you know, DEET is something that some people avoid. It is really terrible on fabrics. It's not great on plastics. Just definitely avoid getting your eyes or mouth, open sores, not recommended for children under the age of 2. And some people just have a preference to avoid the stuff. Now, the thing is that in Canada, you can just have a preference. You know, if you're out boating or golfing or camping or fishing and you're out and the mosquitoes or the bugs are all over you, you can probably honestly afford a alternative to DEET. And not to mention, you know, our mosquitoes in Canada are, they might be annoying and bird-sized, but they don't carry diseases. They're not a life-threatening situation with malaria, dengue, yellow fever that we see in other species of mosquitoes. I mean, we worry about West Nile, Lyme disease from ticks, but thankfully our insect-borne diseases are relatively low.

0: Now, when we think about alternatives to DEET, is that DEET is kind of expensive if you are in rural Uganda, which is where the study was done. And yet the threat of mosquito-borne illness like malaria is really, really high. So that's where we start to see the true need is it's just too expensive. DEET-based products are too expensive and the threat of malaria is so high that there's a need for a global alternative.
1: What can be done that is more affordable for these rural impoverished communities?
0: Well, that's where Simon Schofield, as a plant molecular biologist, saw a role. Okay, so him and his partners in Uganda at Makara University. So Simon's from Cardiff University in the UK, and he deals with a lot of like plants that carry essential oils like mint. And they'd previously worked with communities in southeastern rural Uganda to extract mint essential oil, and they sold the essential oil to be additives in actually tea and shampoo and even coffee. So they were thinking, well, we can get this going. We can have these local communities extract essential oil. Let's maybe do something medically related. And that's when his expertise in the mint and related family plants really kicked in.
2: The catnip plant, Nepeta cataria, it produces this compound, again, another monoterpenoid compound in its essential oil, which is called Nepeta lactone. And that has a long-standing history of insect repellent properties. So there have been studies published for a long time showing that Nepeta lactone can repel mosquitoes and ticks and bed bugs and mites and all kinds of other things.
0: Now, so they didn't discover Nepeta lactone, but they were, you know, commercializing it, or at least making it a viable cottage industry in these areas where the communities were trained to grow, extract, distill, package this Nepeta lactone as a mosquito repellent. Or, I mean, they tested it as a mosquito repellent, but it can certainly work, at least the studies show, as a general bug repellent, whether that's ticks. Well, you know, of course, that's a problem throughout Ontario right now. Black flies, you name it, Alberta mosquitoes, you know, all across our country, we have the annoying, the nuisance of bugs all around us. And Nepeta lactone has been shown to work on all of them.
1: How well does it work?
0: Well, that's part of the success story. It works great. These communities were, first of all, able to grow it, get decent yields. The yields were not quite as good as what they got for the essential oils from mint. But it turns out that you don't actually need that much of this Nepeta lactone essential oil to really get the job done. And so these field tests that were done by Simon Schofield and his Ugandan colleagues, they had used this stuff in multiple locations, in multiple seasons, and measured the number of mosquitoes, mosquito bites that people wearing this lotion were able to count. And these are the results.
2: We had participants treated with the 2% lotion, the 6% lotion, and as a positive control, we had DEET, and we also had a version of our lotion that lacked the catnip essential oil as a control. And what we found was the 6% lotion was as effective as DEET at repelling mosquitoes. The 2% lotion was only marginally less effective than that.
0: And that was comparing to a pretty standard DEET concentration of 15%. So this is, you know, a really good result. And they also surveyed, you know, 120 people who were using this product. And Simon did mention it was a lotion. And that was a really big selling feature, that it felt nice on the skin. You know, if you've ever used a heavy duty mosquito repellent, it's got that residue feeling on your skin. They liked it. They liked the product. It worked. This community is now upscaled to 6,000 bottles, which of course isn't a ton, but they're expecting that with support from the Ugandan government, maybe a grant or two, they can get this really off and running and be profitable for these communities.
1: So Simon Schofield mentioned that this chemical has been known, at least for a while, to work as a bug repellent. Why has it taken so long to make it into a marketable product?
0: Because there's no intellectual property on it. It is a natural product. It's an essential oil from a very readily available, easy to grow plant. And it's just hard to make money off of it. That's really what it is. It's been known for, gosh, I don't know, at least a decade to work decent. It's also, you might even have it, some of this nepetalactone in your home because it's catnip spray. This is catnip. This is the same chemical that cats react to. So you can get it. You can buy nepetalactone essential oils in various distributors. Now, of course, the active ingredient and the concentrations maybe can vary amongst the different products, but yeah, you could even grow catnip and extract it in from your garden. So that's why it's just never been something that's been on the big industry's kind of radar. Although maybe there's another possible issue with it, in that what if, you know, you're in lion territory and you're wearing catnip?
1: Well, thank you so much, Tora, for talking to us about this today.
0: You're welcome.
3: That's our science columnist, Tora Couture, and she was speaking with Main Street's Gabrielle McLeod. We are coming up to 6 o'clock on Thursday afternoon, and today we remember the 7 miners who lost their lives in an explosion at number 20 Colliery in Glace Bay in 1952 on July 9th. William Blake, William Boner, Herbert Desmond, William Desmond, Patrick Gabriel, John Gould, and Charles Harris. And the Beaton Institute has a photograph posted of family and friends waiting outside the mine on that day after the explosion. That was 74 years ago today. And the Men of the Deeps, they write many songs, of course, to remember those who lost their lives in the mines. And we thought we would play this one today. This is Their Lights Will Shine.

The men of the deeps with their light will shine. Let's have one last look at the weather forecast as we head off for the day. We have partially cloudy skies this evening. The temperature is going to go down to 14 degrees. Mainly cloudy for tomorrow. There's a chance of some thunder showers late in the morning and in the afternoon. A high of 24 for the day, except 20 along parts of the coast. And of course, the humidity will make it feel warmer. UV index tomorrow, 6 or high. For the weekend, a mix of sun and cloud on Saturday and Sunday with temperatures in the low 20s. It's 26 degrees right now in Sydney. A lovely evening if you're heading out today to get anything done or to listen to some music at Wentworth Park. I'm Jennifer Ludlow. Thank you so much for listening today. Gabrielle McLeod is our associate producer and technical director. We hope you'll tune in for Friday's edition of Main Street tomorrow, and we'll talk with you then.

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1: We're going to take a short break now. 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
0: 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I'm Chris Howden.
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0: 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Across four continents and 13 countries, the world's most elite athletes will compete in intense, high-level events in the Diamond League. Watch Marco Arop, Femke Bol, Julian Alfred, Faith Kipyegon, and Carsten Warholm push their limits across 15 different events. Don't miss Diamond League Track and Field all season long on CBC and CBC Gem. 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
1: John Valiant details the destructive force of the 2016 Fort McMurray wildfire in his award-winning book, Fire Weather. He unpacks how fire made humans who we are, coming up on Ideas.
2: From CBC News, The World This Hour, I'm Mike Wise. Federal investigators are looking into why an Air Canada jet skidded off the runway this afternoon after landing at Montreal's Trudeau International Airport. No one was injured, but 156 passengers and six crew members had to be transported to the terminal by bus. The Boeing 737 MAX needs to be taken to a hangar. The airport closed its north runway and says that will delay other flights. An Amber Alert remains in effect for a six-year-old boy in Beaver Lodge, Alberta. His name is Lanikai Morrison. He is white with a slight build, long, light brown hair and brown eyes. Police say he may be with his 35-year-old mother, Krista Morrison, and her partner, Daniel Ludwig, and another four-year-old child. Police now believe they are traveling in a red Ford F-350 pickup with an Alberta license plate. Earlier information suggested they were in a Toyota Tundra. Anyone who sees them should call 911. An Alberta camper is facing life-threatening injuries and two others were hospitalized with injuries after a pair of tornadoes touched down southeast of Edmonton last night. Morgan Black has the details.
3: All the windows blew out of my other truck just about. It swirled, I'm sure, right past me.
4: Benjamin Hager was at the Dilberry campground when the tornado hit, toppling trees, collapsing tents, and sending three people to hospital, one in life-threatening condition. Camper Miranda Bardick says it was a harrowing moment.
5: And there was a huge tornado in front of us, and then I got around, went to exit out the other way, and I thought it was the tornado back in front of us, and there was trees flying at us. One hit us.
4: First responders quickly gathered and organized a search, tracking down and accounting for every camper registered. A second tornado struck nearby in Paradise Valley, Alberta, but no injuries or damage was reported. Experts say it's been an unusually active tornado season, especially on the prairies. Morgan Black, CBC News, Edmonton.
2: Canada is starting a new era in its relationship with Saudi Arabia. In Jeddah, Prime Minister Mark Carney announced more than $1 billion worth of new agreements in mining, energy, and AI. But as Rafi Bujakanyan reports, the partnership is also an attempt to mend a rocky diplomatic past.
6: Canada and Saudi Arabia have growing cooperation across key sectors.
7: That cooperation referenced by Prime Minister Mark Carney is starting from a low point. In 2018, the Gulf country ejected Canada's ambassador after Ottawa, under Carney's predecessor Justin Trudeau, criticized Saudi Arabia over its treatment of political prisoners and women. The government was also vocal on the killing of Saudi journalist Jamal Khashoggi. No Canadian ambassador set foot in Saudi Arabia again until 3 years ago. Carney says those days of public critiques are over.
6: Lecturing countries from afar is an ineffective strategy.
7: The Prime Minister declined to tell the media whether he brought up the plight of Raif Badawi, a formerly imprisoned Saudi Arabian blogger who was still banned from leaving the country and visiting his Canadian family, saying his discussion with the Saudi Crown Prince was private. Rafi Bujikanyan, CBC News, Ottawa.
2: Andy Burnham is a big step closer to becoming the UK's next Prime Minister. After 322 Labour MPs, the vast majority, nominated him to replace Keir Starmer. If, as expected, no one else enters the race by next Wednesday, the former Manchester mayor would be acclaimed Labour leader and would become Prime Minister on July 20th. Raptors fans might have to wait a little bit longer to see Kawhi Leonard play for Toronto. The team had worked out a trade with the LA Clippers to reacquire the NBA superstar who helped lead Toronto to their NBA championship in 2019. But the NBA is still looking into whether the Clippers circumvented the league's salary cap. And the Raptors were told they'd be on the hook for any outcome from that investigation. In a statement, the team said it hoped to proceed with the trade once the matter is cleared up. And that is your World This Hour for CBC News. I'm Mike Wise.
8: Hey there, I'm CBC meteorologist Ryan Snodden with your latest forecast for Cape Breton. For tonight, partly cloudy with a chance for an isolated shower overnight. Fog patches developing with lows near 14. For Friday, mainly cloudy skies, chance for scattered showers and thunderstorms beginning in the morning, continuing into the afternoon. High temperatures across the island set to range between 22 and 26, but cooler in onshore light winds. Humidex values of 27 to 31. We'll see a nice weekend shaping up.
9: This episode of Ideas originally ran in 2024. Welcome to Ideas. I'm Nala Ayed. Earth, air, and water are the three elements that make life possible. But it's fire that made us human. Fire was a catalyst and engine of our evolution as Homo sapiens.
10: Without its light and its explosive, directable energy, we would not be who or what we are today.
9: Fire gives us heat and light, comfort and security, and power. We've been gathering around the fire.
10: We gather around.
9: Forever.
10: Look at us around a fireplace. We are absolutely hardwired to the core of our being to respond to flickering light. And to move toward it.
9: If you look under the hood of human civilization, you'll see fire everywhere.
10: Including individual combustions in our car engines, we make tens of trillions of fires every day.
9: But our companion is also a ravenous predator.
10: Selfish and willful, it yearns above all for freedom, which it will take at any opportunity and at any cost. In this sense, fire is not an element. It is a hunter, just like us.
11: Look at that. Like that, even in the past 5 minutes, has just flared up. And to be honest, I'm not sure how long.
9: The 2016 Fort McMurray wildfire, which became known as the Beast, was the costliest disaster in Canadian history, causing almost $10 billion in damage. It forced the biggest evacuation our country has ever seen, 90,000 people, amid scenes that could have been pulled from a Hollywood disaster movie.
12: Getting out of town just in time.
13: Gotta dodge, I can feel the heat here. This is insane, holy.
10: That's what shocked firefighters in Fort McMurray, was seeing trees explode into flame. Seeing houses explode into flame and burn to their basements in 5 minutes.
9: Vancouver author John Valiant is the author of Fire Weather, The Making of a Beast, an account of the Fort McMurray wildfire that's won and been nominated for a raft of major awards. He contends that we live in what he calls the Petroscene, an age defined by the impact our dependence on fossil fuels is having on the planet. A new world of fire, supercharged by the deepening climate crisis.
10: We are going into what I would call clima incognita, the unknown climate. And it's going to keep changing. And we're going to have to keep adapting. And it's going to keep surprising us.
9: Fire weather is also a history of our age-old, intimate, and complicated relationship with fire, as well as a rumination on what fire really is.
10: Boy, it took me years to get a grip on it, because I see it too as just this dancing orange light that sometimes gets scary and huge, but often just creates this beautiful atmospheric glow and comfort and warmth in the home. And so to understand it as chemistry really strained me. And what's really going on is this reaction with oxygen. So it's, in this case, hydrocarbons, which is an astonishingly broad menu of things. It can literally be my t-shirt. It can be a tree. It can be a bottle of whiskey. It can be a pair of running shoes. And all things that are, you know, either at one time biologically alive or that are derived from petroleum products, which all were strangely once alive. All petroleum products are derived from plants, from algae and phytoplankton, millions and millions of years ago. And so this reaction, in a way, is the same reaction we're having. We're reacting with oxygen too. So you really have to get into oxidation. When we're breathing, the oxygen coming into our bodies is oxidizing in our blood, and we're just oxidizing more slowly than the hydrocarbons are. Mm. And so we are, fire and humans and, you know, all ambulatory life is a hostage to oxygen.
14: You write also that fire is a living thing. And the firefighters and forestry officials in 2016 referred to the Fort McMurray fire as the beast. How is fire like an animal?
10: Well, in so many ways. And again, this is, it's very unscientific. And in fact, it's really almost unjournalistic to ascribe living characteristics to fire, because it is not alive in the biological sense, and it is not sentient in the way that we are or a tiger is. And yet, if you get back to oxygen and look at the imperative that oxygen forces upon us, we have to get more fuel. We have to keep having that reaction. And it doesn't matter if you're an octopus or an oil baron. You know, we all need it.
14: Makes sense.
10: And so does fire. And, you know, it's mobile. It has an appetite. It reproduces. It can grow. It can adapt to different energy sources. It can wait. You know, it can smolder. It can be suffocated.
14: Yeah.
10: It can be revived. It can die. So we're similar in all these ways. And so we really are, in a strange way, kin to it.
14: Yeah. And yet you also describe fire as having no heart, no soul, and no concern for the damage that it does or who it harms. What are you comparing it to there?
10: You know, it's, in that sense, it's almost kind of sociopathic. You know, it's looking out for number one all the time. And needless to say, I'm a human being, and I see those same qualities in the profit motive, especially at the corporate level. When you see a large company, it may be filled with people, run by people with feelings and children and cares and concerns, but the ultimate goal, the imperative for those employees is to keep the company going, to keep it solvent, and in that sense, to keep it oxidizing. That desire to expand and consume.
14: Self-perpetuating.
10: Yeah, yeah. And that becomes its raison d'être, that desire to survive at all costs.
14: I wanted to kind of expand the lens a little bit and ask a very big question. What fire's role was in human evolution? Like, how did it make our civilization and our way of life possible?
10: It's our superpower. It's the one superpower that's outside our bodies. You know, besides our brains, our thumbs, our capacity for speech and maintaining community. In that sense, I think of it almost as a prosthetic energy. You know, we obviously evolved around wildfires, you know, in the savannah, in forests. And at some point, you know, probably a million years ago, probably even before we were Homo sapiens, we figured out ways to take a single stick, light another stick, and actually control the reaction. And with that came light. You know, think of when night used to fall and there was nothing you could do.
14: It's so hard to imagine.
10: It's really hard to imagine. And that was actually relatively recent, that, you know, the petroleum industry was launched by the kerosene industry, which was all about lighting. And people were talking about how ordinary people would suddenly get hours and hours more daylight, you know, so artificial daylight to study, to work, to accomplish things, to be a human instead of just go dormant. which is what would happen in the darkness. And so starting around a million years ago, you know, we started to be able to control that glow. And so not only did it give us light in the darkness, it actually armed us against predators. And that was another game changer if we stopped being prey.
14: Yeah.
10: And then on top of that, we discovered early, I'm sure, from forest fire killed game, that cooked food was easier to eat. And so you got this amazing hit of protein with much less effort than eating raw meat. It's much easier to digest and turn into us if it's cooked. It's essentially pre-digested by fire. So fire becomes almost this external digestive system for us. So now it's light, it's protection, it's this really compelling glow that we gather around. And look at us around a fireplace. We are absolutely hardwired to the core of our being to respond to flickering light and to move toward it. The gap between a million-year-old fireplace in a South African cave and a gas lamp, an engine, a gun, a rocket, or a laser beam is merely one of focus and fuel. All find their beginnings, their world-changing power, in combustive energy that originates in nature and is guided and refined by hominids, by us. Heat seems far too soft a term for what it has wrought in us and in our world.
14: It's incredible how much we take that for granted. I wonder if you could talk about also how game-changing fossil fuels were for humanity. You know, obviously, since the dawn of the industrial era and the widespread use of fossil fuels, civilization has really run on fires.
10: It seems simple, and we grew up in it, so we take it for granted. But there was a moment back in the mid-19th century when we moved from solid fuel, which was coal and wood, to liquefied fuel, which was coal oil, and then petroleum. And again, kerosene was one of the first commonly distributed manifestations of that, and also natural gas. We got gaslight, you know, very early. In fact, I think Halifax was one of the very first cities to get gas illumination.
14: Right.
10: We're talking the 1870s. And so what engineers understood is that a ton of coal oil produces four times as much energy as a ton of solid coal. And so it was clear that was where we had to go for efficiency, for this desire to multiply our power, which is just something that humans do, and it's something that fires are compelled to do. And so when we liquefied fuel, we crossed into a new world, and we made it liquid fuel is portable, it's stable, it's easy to store, it's relatively easy to transport once you stop it from leaking, which took some time, and we still have trouble with that. But ultimately, it just multiplied our impact.
14: Yeah.
10: And so now, you know, you and I and every listener here commands the power previously reserved for kings and queens. You know, every time we get into a car, every time we turn on a stove, turn on a light, you know, there's an invisible retinue of servants leaping to our bidding.
14: What do you make of our indifference to that? The fact that we really take it for granted. None of us are kings or queens.
10: I know. And yet we act like it in these very casual ways. You know, I think of us as casual wizards in this sense of this almost unthinking. You know, I can just walk into a room, flip a switch, and suddenly there are six blazing light bulbs. You know, it might be 3 a.m. and suddenly it's daytime. I think we're extraordinarily adaptable and almost to a frightening degree, so that humans will just reset the baseline. You know, we're so intelligent, but we're also strangely forgetful.
14: You say that, quote unquote, oil and gas should really be called fire and money.
10: Yeah. You know, it's a commodity that we buy. We see the price go up and down, whether it's on the stock market or on oil exchanges or at the gas station. And then I thought, you know, we never see it, though. And when you do, it's a bad thing. You know, if you see a gas spill, you want to get away. When you see an oil spill, it's often a terrible accident. So this idea of it being fire and money, this is really the honest way, I think, to look at a fossil fuel. It's stable, it's storable, it's fungible, it's portable, but it does not become useful to us. It does not make money for us. until it combusts, until it's on fire. And so that's where the money comes in. That's where the value comes in. When we turn that key or push that button and start driving, then we start getting our money's worth. Mm-hmm. And that money's worth is combustion. The fact that our relationship to fire has become so intimately symbiotic has profound implications for humans and also for fire. At this point in our history, we're almost totally dependent on fire and the products it facilitates for food, shelter, heat, transportation, medicines, every object we use.
14: You call the age that we live in right now the Petrocene, as opposed to the Anthropocene or any other possible labels. Is our economy, our civilization, our way of life that defined by the fires of fossil fuels?
10: I think any economist and any student of energy would say yes, unequivocally. And Standard Oil, you know, the progenitor of big oil in North America, was founded in 1870. The kerosene industry, the illuminating industry, that was all within just a couple of years of that. And then our lives really changed. That is, you know, how I define the beginning of the Petrocene age. The first internal combustion engine was prototyped successfully in 1860. So that's a long time ago, but we're still there in so many ways. We're still burning. And so according to Daniel Yergin, an energy historian of some note, he said a year or two ago that about 84% of our economy is powered by fossil fuels.
14: Incredible.
10: And that may have reduced slightly because there's so much renewable energy coming online. And we're absolutely in an energy transition right now. But for the time being, fossil fuels are absolutely dominant.
14: The other thing that's dominant in this book is that, you know, we've become such a powerful species by harnessing, learning to control, you know, and putting to use the power of fire. But you are suggesting now that we're not in control of fire, of fossil fuels, that they are actually in control of us. It's terrifying.
10: Yeah, it's terrifying, but it's also, I think, offensive to our sense of ourselves. You know, we're the ones in charge. We're the ones who harnessed it. We're the ones who figured this stuff out. So we're the masters. And now when you think about it, how many fires we make every day, and I counted them, Nala.
14: Yes.
10: And including individual combustions in our car engines, we make tens of trillions of fires every day.
14: Incredible.
10: And so that's orders and orders of magnitude more than lightning could ever start or a volcano could ever ignite. And so the other thing that we've done, besides just the sheer quantity, is the range of fires,
14: right,
10: the different kinds of fires, the intensity of the fires, and the breadth of fire. So now we can bring fire to anywhere on the globe. We can have a fire at the North Pole, you know, on an ice cap. One way to think about it is, has fires, through its utility, its attractiveness, its charismatic energy, has it harnessed humans to disseminate it more broadly across the globe? It really looks like we are the handmaidens, the servants of fire, carrying it dutifully all over the world and creating the conditions through excessive CO2 and excessive methane production that actually make the earth more flammable. So we're kind of doing double duty here. We're not only distributing it physically, we're also changing the climate and the atmosphere in a way that favors fire way more than it favors us.
14: I wonder how you yourself, having spent the number of years you have, 7, I think, writing this book, and thought about the language and the character of fire, what word you would describe your relationship or your view of fire? I mean, is it fear or awe or respect, or like what's the dominant word that comes to mind for you?
10: Well, I hate to cop out, but I would say it's complicated. You know, I have a fireplace in my house that is a sanctuary for me. It's almost a little temple for me. You know, I feel reverent in front of it. And yet I'm also keenly aware of how vulnerable Stanley Park and the west side of Vancouver, where I live, are to fire. You know, if we got another heat dome, we could lose the city, really. And that is a terrifying prospect. And that really wasn't an issue 15 years ago. And it's a real issue now. And so I guess my relationship to fire is changing. It's in flux. You know, where we talk about this idea of the new normal, and there's no such thing as a new normal. We are going into what I would call clima incognita, the unknown climate, and it's going to keep changing, and we're going to have to keep adapting, and it's going to keep surprising us.
1: 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I'm Nala Ayed. ...2023 was the world's hottest year ever and the worst wildfire season ever in Canada.
15: Hills surrounding Lake Okanagan will be lit up again tonight. People anxious to know if their homes are still standing. The McDougal Creek fire burned closer to West Kelowna as more fires...
1: Wildfires forced the evacuation of 230,000 people across the country and left vast scars across the boreal forest, amounting to an area more than half the size of Germany. They left throats and eyes burning under eerie grayish-orange skies as their smoke blanketed some of North America's biggest cities. And once again, this year's wildfire season is off to a grim start for much the same reason as last year. Very hot, very dry weather. The same conditions that John Valiant details in his book, Fire Weather. Ones that turned the boreal forest around Fort McMurray into a tinderbox in 2016.
10: I think for all of us, East and West, Fort McMurray looms large in our consciousness. It's an industrial powerhouse. It's this land of opportunity. It's kind of invincible. It's continually expanding. And the idea that the overburden, which is what the industry refers to as forest, that the overburden could catch fire in a way that would force this whole city to evacuate in what would become the largest, most rapid evacuation due to fire in modern times, I think was inconceivable to everybody on May 2nd, 2016. And then 24 hours later, it was a really harsh reality. And that was so shocking just by itself. And then when I started looking at the characteristics of the fire and the conditions under which it burned, it was 33 Celsius that day. Typical temperature in Fort McMurray for early May is maybe 20.
14: Wow.
10: You know, 23 would be a hot day there. The relative humidity, this isn't something we think about all that often, but fire is keenly sensitive to relative humidity. And the relative humidity in Fort McMurray on May 3rd, 2016 was about 11%, 12%. And so I went and looked around for where 12% humidity was normal, and I had to go to Death Valley.
14: Wow.
10: In the month of July.
14: Amazing.
10: To find a normal relative humidity of 12%.
14: Is that climate change at work?
10: Absolutely. And here's the thing, though. You know, it's a kind of collaborative synergy. You know, way before bitumen or natural gas was discovered there, it generated massive, intense fires. You know, one reason that the Alberta sky feels so big and so clear is because the air there is so dry. And when high pressure systems come in from the north, they're coming in from the Canadian Arctic, which due north of Alberta is one of the driest places on planet Earth. And so when those pressure systems come in, it brings in absolutely, you know, desert dry air. But the boreal forest is historically the wettest biome on Earth, you know, that isn't a lake or an ocean. So there are more sources of fresh water in the boreal forest, including Alberta, than any other system. So you have giant lakes and so many rivers and vast muskeg bogs that are just saturated with water. So they held each other in balance. But the boreal forest is now drying out in measurable ways. And so basically, Alberta is going into the same conditions it went into in May 2016 before that terrible fire in Fort McMurray. And so that cycle is being repeated now, but with another 7 or 8 years of a drying trend and a warming trend. So it's going to be hotter and drier.
14: And so that meant back then, the boreal forest, I'm just curious what kind of fuel it presented for the fire that happened.
10: So the boreal forest, you know, it's the largest forest system on Earth. It circumnavigates the globe all the way across Canada, all the way across Alaska, all the way across Russia, where it's called the taiga, through Scandinavia, picks up again on Newfoundland, and then keeps going west. And so it's this vast ring of hydrocarbons, of fire fuel. And the boreal forest, in ways that other forests aren't, is truly a phoenix among ecosystems. It really does have to burn down in order to regenerate, because there are species of tree, including black spruce, which is common in Alberta, whose cones will not open unless they are heated to temperatures higher than sunlight alone can achieve. They have to be in a fire. And what that does is it tells the cones, okay, now it's time to open, drop the seeds, because the canopy is now clear. You're open to the sun and sky, and the ground is open. And so there's room for you to generate and grow without competition. And so that's the role that fire plays in the forest. And fires have always been huge and intense in Alberta. But when you make it, you know, instead of 23 Celsius, 33 Celsius, when you make it instead of 26% humidity, 12% humidity, think of it as creating more room for fire to grow and more opportunity and freedom for it to amplify and multiply its energy.
14: Yeah.
10: And that's what shocked firefighters in Fort McMurray, was seeing trees explode into flame, seeing houses explode into flame and burn to their basements in 5 minutes.
15: Late afternoon, a fire that has been burning for a few days suddenly and dramatically grew. It was whipped up by strong gusts of wind.
16: These circumstances, full tree candling, will turn trees almost instantly into 100-foot pillars of flame. With sufficient wind and heat, this can happen to an entire line of trees simultaneously. Meanwhile, high above, wind, heat, and combustible gases combine in a terrible synergy that enables fire to become airborne, not merely in the form of flying needles and embers, but as actual fireballs and spontaneous explosions that those in the business of wildfire call dragons. These Godzilla-sized and shaped eruptions of combusting gas bursting from the crowns of superheated conifer trees can be 300 feet high and hot enough to reignite the smoke, soot, and embers above them, driving flames hundreds, even thousands of feet higher into the smoke column. Once a crown fire like this is fully underway, it is unstoppable.
14: And the speed, the speed with which it spread.
10: Yeah. Exactly. And think about it. We try to start a campfire with wet wood and it's humid. You know, it sputters and it smokes and it sizzles. Well, all the sizzle is gone because this giant fire now coming into Fort McMurray on the morning of May 3rd, it's 33 Celsius, you know, is the ambient temperature, low humidity. So the fire has very little work to do to evaporate any moisture. The fuel's just hot and dry for it. And we know how well a fire starts under those conditions. Multiply that by a forest, and now you have a 10-kilometer fire front with 100-meter flames barreling into a city that itself is made of mostly petroleum products. When you really get right down to it, think of vinyl siding, think of tar shingles, think of vinyl windows, think of all the plastic stuff we have all around and inside our houses, right down to our mattresses. We're sleeping on this stuff that when it gets up to temperature, and this is something that's, you know, really key. And again, it's invisible to us, but it's not invisible to fire, and that is radiant heat. And so we see the fire out in the forest, but it's projecting radiant heat, which moves at the speed of light. And the radiant heat coming off that fire front out of the forest into the neighborhoods of Fort McMurray, Abbasan, Beacon Hill, waterways, was 500 Celsius.
14: Incredible.
10: And what the heat does for fire is it releases the hydrocarbons. Fire can't interact with a solid object. It won't burn the log. It heats the log up until the log starts to off-gas hydrocarbons. So vapor, think of a gas can exploding. Think of that cloud of flame. That's what fire is interacting with. And so imagine an entire house heated to 500 Celsius, which is hotter than Venus, by the way, off-gassing all the chemicals that are in the modern house. And it is a prodigious quantity and menu of toxic, volatile, explosive gases that we basically surround ourselves in 24/7 when we're at home. All that is highly flammable.
16: When those houses are clad in vinyl siding, it literally adds fuel to the fire. Firefighters refer to this cheap, weatherproof material as solidified gasoline. When a boreal fire is projecting 1,000-degree heat and blizzards of burning embers into a recently built neighborhood, the houses stop being houses. They become, instead, petroleum vapor chambers.
14: But it took a while for the authorities in Fort Mac to recognize the threat that was posed by this fire. And you refer several times in the book to the Lucretius problem. Can you tell me about that? How it explains why everybody seemed to be caught off guard.
10: So Lucretius was a Roman poet and philosopher who lived in the first century BC. And he observed way back then a kind of glitch in human perception. And he noticed that people tended to think, well, the biggest mountain in the world is the one that I've seen myself personally. And it was harder for them to assimilate or even accept the idea that there were bigger mountains. You know, the Coast Range is right outside my window here in Vancouver, but the idea that there might be Rocky Mountains or Himalayas, you know, would be hard for me to imagine because these mountains are already huge. And so I think that is an impediment to how people plan for the future. This is where climate change really has an advantage over us.
14: Yeah.
10: And so when the firefighters, who took the threat of this fire very seriously, set up sprinkler systems, set up a regional command center, and actually declared a state of emergency before the fire came into the city, they understood that this was a serious situation, but they still treated it as if it was a 1990s fire or an early 21st century fire. They couldn't imagine it being as powerful as it ended up being, even though the data was there. People who understand fire behavior understand the role that humidity plays, understand the role temperature plays, understand the role El Nino and drought conditions play. Climate scientists did their job perfectly. Meteorologists did their job perfectly, right down to the hour when they predicted the wind would swing into the southwest and blow the fire into Fort McMurray. They had that all right. And firefighters, the whole emergency center, had that information. But they processed it in a different way. And one of the reasons, besides the Lucretius problem, besides just their inability to imagine how big it could actually get under those conditions, is the fact that there was already another massive fire burning. And that's the bitumen industry. And you got tens of thousands of residents of Fort McMurray at work. There's this huge machine going that costs, you know, millions of dollars an hour to function. And shutting that down, that could be dangerous. Evacuating the city too early, that could create, you know, an insane traffic jam, because, which happened anyway, but there's only one road in and out of Fort McMurray. It's actually a very vulnerable city. It's got some real fundamental weaknesses. And so there were these competing energies combined with just limitations in human perception that, even in the face of superb data, up to the minute data, was interpreted in a way that proved to be out of date.
14: So ultimately, what does this fire at Fort McMurray show about the kind of destruction that these new wildfires are capable of? How total is the destruction?
10: It is total, in the sense that there was nothing salvageable from those homes, not even the concrete foundations. It got so hot in those basements. It was as hot as a kiln, you know, that you make pots in. And when concrete gets that hot, it starts to crumble. So these neighborhoods were destroyed, you know, literally to their foundations.
16: There is destructive fire, which burns down houses and forests. And then there's transformative fire, which makes familiar objects, like houses, disappear altogether and leave whatever's left, the cement foundation, the steel reinforcement rod holding it together, altered at the molecular level. This is what happened in Slave Lake in 2011. Large, expensive things like riding lawnmowers couldn't be found because they had more or less vaporized.
10: And I coined a term for the book called 21st Century Fire because it was around 2000 that we started seeing these extraordinarily intense fires that became more destructive to human property, that seemed to burn in these uncontrollable ways, generating what are called pyrocumulonimbus clouds, which are basically gigantic firestorm systems that reach up into the stratosphere. And they become literally self-perpetuating in that they generate their own lightning. And if you want to get an image of this, think of volcanoes erupting and flickering with lightning. That's what a wildfire can generate now. That's the kind of energy. And on top of that, you can actually get a full-blown, so to speak, EF-rated tornado out of these systems. And these will literally tear houses off their foundations. They are made of fire. They generate temperatures in the thousands of degrees Fahrenheit. So we're looking at, you know, 1,000, 1,500 Celsius, you know, truly metal melting temperatures. And, you know, there was one of those in Redding, California in 2018. The first one ever recorded in history, really, was outside of Canberra, Australia in 2003. And these are energies that humans have no power to respond to in a meaningful way.
14: Mm-hmm. You know, we've talked about what a fire does on the ground and in the forests and to people's property. What about the title of your book, Fire Weather? Are you referring to the weather that creates this kind of fire or to the weather generated by it?
10: Well, fire weather is what fire scientists and wildfire experts and fighters refer to when they're talking about hot, dry, windy conditions that are conducive to wildfire. So that's fire weather. And we are seeing a lot of it lately, and we are seeing it in places where we're not used to seeing it. One of the things about climate change, one of the demands of the 21st century, is we're going to have to learn a new vocabulary, you know, from stranded assets, you know, in economics to fire weather out on the landscape. And think of 2023, you know, Canada burnt literally from coast to coast to coast.
17: Again in the Halifax area, which is now facing a double wildfire threat that has grown and forced.
10: And the idea of Halifax burning, you know, still shocks me. And I've been reading about this kind of weather and these kind of conditions for years now. And the idea that Halifax.

0: past decade, look at Oregon, look at Washington State, look at British Columbia, look at Chile. All these places have had the worst fire seasons in their respective histories in the past couple of years.
1: Mm-hmm. When wildfires threaten communities, one often hears people say that we have to wait to see what Mother Nature does, that we can't control Mother Nature. But in the context of the most powerful wildfires now, is it really nature or is it us?
0: I think it's nature in the sense that fire is nature. And then look at the fire that we generate with petroleum.
1: Yeah.
0: I think it's like that. We have energized our atmosphere with petroleum so that now natural fire can burn with the same intensity and breadth that our industrial fire burns with. So it's actually reflecting us.
1: One of the most striking things about last year's season was how far north we saw, you know, huge out of control fires like the one that forced the evacuation of Yellowknife. And what do you think of some of the most alarming examples of places that you really wouldn't think would be hit by wildfires?
0: Well, the tundra.
1: Yeah.
0: Or, you know, Muskeg. You know, those are such saturated places. They're so damp and then underlain with permafrost. And yet they are literally burning now. And with climate change, forests are actually moving north. So kind of imagine a forest of Ents walking slowly year by year northward. And so fires are possible now in parts of Alaska where trees didn't even exist 15 years ago.
1: Extraordinary.
0: So you have decade-old forests. No forest has grown there in 100,000 years, now burning down due to lightning-caused fire.
1: It almost sounds like our entire way of life is a fire risk.
0: I would agree with that. And yet we are so dependent on it. And so the same thing that has amplified us in so many wonderful ways and made us really wealthy beyond our wildest dreams is also our greatest liability. And so that's going to require an extraordinary discipline and rigor in terms of how we approach it, because people don't want to give up that power. It's so easy. It's so convenient. And when you think of the global petroleum infrastructure is so well-designed, it's so effective, it's so entrenched, not just on the planet, but in our consciousness.
1: Yeah.
0: It's going to take real creativity and truly conscious effort to move beyond it.
1: So how would you describe how much fire is transforming the face of the earth and overwhelming the other three elements like earth, water, air? And maybe even changing the three other elements.
0: Yeah. I mean, again, thinking of fire, you know, rather than as a cause, as a symptom. And so really it comes back to heating, which is a result of CO2 and methane buildup in the atmosphere and the drying that goes with it. And obviously that is not universally distributed. We're having worse floods now than we've ever had. So there's an unevenness to it. But in the parts of the world that are prone to heating and drying, that's becoming much more intense. And so part of the increased fire risk is due to evaporation. So it's not just the forest that dries out, but the lakes in the forest, the rivers flowing through the forest. And again, Alberta has now become really a poster child for the hazards of climate change-induced drought and fire. It's really suffering right now.
1: Are you right that this could go down as the century of fire? And you call our era the Petrocene, as we discussed, but could we also call it the Pyrocene?
0: We can, and we should, and Stephen Jay Pine has, you know, and Stephen Jay Pine, he is kind of the eminence grise, you know, the professor emeritus of wildfire. And he's from Arizona. And he coined the term Pyrocene after the Fort McMurray fire. And it has really caught on. You know, I think it's with us for the foreseeable.
1: You discussed how boreal forests have this symbiotic relationship with fire and that it was, in fact, necessary for its regeneration. Are these kinds of fires still regenerative, do you think? And is the boreal forest still a means of, could it still be a means of mitigating climate change by taking carbon out of the atmosphere?
0: We're in a massive regime change right now. And these predictable, dependable carbon sequestration regions like the forest are becoming net emitters. again, it comes back to heat and drought. And so when you have warmer winters, you